0: Hi. Working hard.
1: She loves it. Whatever she does with all her energy.
2: Yes.
1: And Andre already has a conference that wants to hire him.
3: Yep.
2: Amen. Wow. To be a teacher.
1: To be a teacher.
3: Yep.
1: And what grades, Andre, are you?
3: I was thinking about third grade. That's the grade I like teaching.
0: Fine. Yeah. Okay.
2: Not many male teachers out there.
3: No, not at all. Yeah.
0: They're very much needed, though.
3: Exactly. Yep.
2: Yeah.
3: Mm-hmm. Yeah. So either third grade or if I teach music or art, I feel like that would be a lot of fun.
2: Oh.
4: Yeah. So you're living what you're talking about.
1: Well, this is the most fun part,
2: is
1: to be able to live it every day. And, you know, our girls, Andre, they want to make a difference in the world. This is, I remember Ani telling me one time, she said, Dad, I've never met a poor person before.
2: Oh.
1: Not realizing that that's how she'd grown up.
2: Right.
4: Wow.
1: But, you know, to have that kind of being satisfied with life without having much.
2: God bless you.
1: And so... we're just really proud of how the girls are doing. They make friends. They bring a lot of joy to our lives.
2: They're so happy.
1: So they became orphaned when Gabby was 10. And Ani was 4.
2: Wow.
1: So their mom passed away.
2: Wow.
1: And the government stepped in and put them in a group home.
2: Oh, they were.
1: But Ani was the one that wanted a family. Gabby had lots of friends. You know, she was okay there. But she saw her sister really struggling and wanting a family. And so I think really Ani wanted a mom. Mm-hmm.
4: Okay.
2: Yes.
1: So I think about every few days she says, I can't believe I have a mom now.
2: Oh, how sweet.
1: So I'm just on the side, the extra, extra bonus. But I think Gabby had not really had a dad figure in her life that was positive.
2: Right.
1: And so anyway, we're a whole family now.
2: You do now.
4: Amen. Yeah. Well, I tell you.
2: God bless you.
4: Can't get away from perfect title. What an impact. I tell you. So in the minute we have left, how could you encourage our viewers and listeners? Just look right
2: into that
4: camera there.
1: Yeah, I really have asked myself the question, if what we're doing really matters, if we're really involved in giving hope, in changing lives, then why would we slow down? Why would we be satisfied with continuing to do the status quo, what we've always done? I think we have to be focused on growing. And to grow, we need more partners. We need more individuals who will join with us. We call it the rescue party. These are individuals who say, we will support on a monthly basis. That can happen through sponsorship as well. But that is what we really need, is an army of individuals who are committed to make a difference for the most vulnerable children globally. Not everyone can adopt like we have.
2: Yes.
1: That's certainly been a blessing in our lives. But I think everyone can make a difference in the life of a vulnerable child.
4: Wow. Beautiful. Well, thank you, Tom, and thank you, Jason, so much for coming and transforming our hearts, reminding us all of what really matters.
2: Yes.
4: And thank you for taking the time to join us for these 2 hours. I know your life was transformed. Once again, Child Impact International is calling you to join them. God bless you. Until next time.

0: Did you tune in today on purpose? Or did you just find the 3ABN Radio Music Channel by surfing the dial? Either way, we're happy you're with us and hope you'll stay right here when we come back with more music after the break.
1: The world will entice you with things it says you should have, just as the apple enticed your ancestors. Giving into physical cravings? Distraction. Longing for all those shiny things the world says you should have? Distraction. And demanding your own way in every situation? Big distraction. All of those draw you further and further astray. Instead, look to Jesus. Distract yourself with Him. Do not love the world and everything that is in it. Love Jesus and all that He is. That will lead you to eternal joy. Used with permission from Barber Publishing.
2: When I was 12 years old, an older boy pushed me hard in the chest. His size, strength, and voice intimidated me. He was the school bully, and I was scared because I felt defenseless against him. Today, I realize my battle is not against flesh and blood, but against principalities, powers, and rulers of the darkness of this age. This battle sounds even scarier than what I faced as a child. But I'm not afraid to stand my ground because I've learned how to defend myself against these intimidators. What's the secret? I know my weapons are not of this world. They are spiritual. So daily I claim Ephesians 6, 10 through 18, putting on the whole armor of God that I might be strong in the Lord and stand in the power of His might. That's how I can stand free of fear.

0: I know God's weapons are mine, and they are mightier than anything the enemy can throw against me. When I was an adult, I met up with the school bully again, and I was shocked at his size. He was a whole lot smaller than I remembered. Are you allowing yourself to be bullied by spiritual hosts of wickedness? I urge you to put on the whole armor of God and stand in the power of His might. Your spiritual enemies are a whole lot smaller than they first appeared to be when you're dressed for battle and standing arm in arm with God.
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2: I have my two favorite parenting books here, Child Guidance and Adventist Home. Adventist Home says that one well-disciplined, one well-ordered family communicates more in behalf of Christianity than all the sermons that can be preached. That's why Satan's attack is upon the children and upon the family, because it's a powerful, powerful witness to the truth.
1: Courtesy Belt of Truth Ministries.
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0: 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It's been a pleasure to have you here. 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And if you want to ask questions about the ministry, click the word contact and send us an email. 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
1: No one understands as well as Jesus your problems. If you are willing to be guided by Him, He will throw around you influences for good that will enable you to accomplish all His will for you.
0: Jesus had an abundance of topics He could have preached about, and many, many things He wanted to teach the disciples. But the subject He chose most often was the gift of the Holy Spirit. He often talked about the great things that would come to His people because of that endowment. Yet, we hear so little about it being taught today. Christ made possible the Spirit-filled life for Christians, and to deny that great gift is to deny ourselves the peace of knowing we are His, and the power to be bold and bring others to the kingdom.
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3: Why do parents who were treated harshly as children repeat it? Why is it that those who've been abused become abusers? It all has to do with how our brains work. Here's what happens. When a stimulus hits the brain, it is filtered through the limbic system, or the part of the brain where emotional memories are stored. At the speed of light, a global search is done, and the memories, both cognizant and repressed, that are triggered by the new stimulus are sorted and filed according to the amount of emotion attached. However, if there is a memory with pain attached, that memory takes precedence. If the pain has not been recognized, processed, and forgiven, the person then reacts in a similar manner that they would as a child when the pain was first imposed. The person doesn't think. The pathway to the cerebral cortex, where the person could process the stimulus and react rationally, is blocked. The stimulus is short-circuited by the emotional pain. That's why so many parents treat their children as they were treated. A stimulus, like their children.
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We hope you hear a favorite song of yours and maybe find a new one or two that you can add to your list of favorites.

0: we appreciate the fact that he's here today and not here alone, but he's traveling with his lifelong companion, his dear friend, his dear wife, who's my friend, very quiet but powerful. She's here, Sister O'Connor. If you'd like to wave for us so we could see, there she, you see how she waved? That's the Queen's wave. That's what you get from her dignity and dignified approach to life. And so it's good to have her here, and they're traveling as well with, just so that Pastor Josh would know, his wife is here safely. Sister Carlene is here, and she's seated with the preacher's wife. So we give God thanks for his presence here today. Just before he presents the word, we're going to have our praise theme bless us and lead us into worship. And then you'll hear from the preacher, par excellence, Dr. Cheyenne O'Connor. Again, Doc, welcome to your pulpit. Happy to have you. May God bless you. Thank you.
1: Praise the Lord, church. No, that doesn't sound like you want to praise God at all. Praise the Lord, church.

Lord, we could have been at so many different places today, but we have heard your call, respond to your command, found our way here in the house of praise to honor you and glorify your name, for you are worthy to be praised. And even now, Lord, as we open your words, we ask for help and understanding and clarity of mind. And may you speak to somebody's heart, we pray, in Jesus' name. Let the church say, amen. You may be seated. Thank you so much, praise team. Thank you so much. I want to thank our host pastor, my friend and brother and son. Yes, and I'm just so proud of him, but the Lord is using him tremendously, and I pray that you'll continue to support him and pray for him, amen, as he continues to lead the church here in Palm Spring. The Lord continue to bless him and his dear wife Cheryl and the two boys. Is it two now or three? Two. Two and counting. We give God thanks for his ministry and for his love of the work. A tremendous, tremendous servant of the Lord. Want to congratulate your first elder, Lady Shippey, my good friend, for taking up the mantle to allow the Lord to use you in a time like this.

The Bible says the harvest is great, but God has one problem. Can't find laborers. The laborers are few. When the harvest is great and the laborers are few, we're likely to have the harvest rot in the field if it's not reaped. So I want to thank all those of you who made yourself available to be used by the Lord. Pray that you'll give Lady Shippey, as she leads the elder team, your full support, the pastoral team, so that the church can continue to grow from strength to strength. Amen. Let me add my coat of welcome to all of you. Morning, by the way, morning everybody. Is it morning, afternoon? Afternoon, good afternoon, good afternoon. Yes, we welcome. Let me add my coat of welcome to you. I'm no longer a visitor here. Three times and you're a member, you're a citizen. And so I'd like to offer my coat of welcome to all of you who decide to visit with us. And of course, a very special welcome to my sister. Yvonne, could you just wave your hand like the folks here? There you go. That's my sister. We got baptized the same time, many hundreds of years ago. and traveled together and lived together and worshiped together. And on Thursday, we had the funeral service for one of our sisters, her sister, my sister, here at this church. And it has been devastating for the family. By the way, I've been hearing just funeral after funeral after funeral after funeral. I heard you had a funeral here Thursday, one on Friday. And then we heard of another death. Brother Ricketts, my good friend, I heard the loss of your mom. We all know your mom. Tremendous Bible worker back in Jamaica. And the news continues to go on and on and on. I was telling Pastor Palmer, Yvonne, that Thursday evening after we finished that funeral service and I reached back my hotel, my room in my hotel, I was just taking off my pants when the phone call came in from New York. Another of our friend up there just died, and they called to let us know, somebody we went to his home and played dominoes with and enjoy a good time. And you just keep going on and on and on and on and on. And even as I fly home on Wednesday morning, my wife and I heading for Jamaica to bury her sister. And so it is just going on and on and on and on and on. And we just don't know who will be next. Just don't know who will be next. It's a strange world we're living in. Yeah. And I kept saying that I remember during the COVID-19 that somebody used to put it on YouTube saying, within 3 to 4 days, you're going to have people dying all over the place. And people say, oh, this is conspiracy theory. And they took it down, bam, bam, bam. But something strange is happening. Never in my entire ministry, 30 odd years in ministry, have I had so many funerals. In fact, somebody shot a video from Jamaica the other day at the Medarrest funeral place. And that video has been going viral. On one day, they had more than 30 funerals at the funeral home. 30. It was just a traffic jam. It was crazy. It was nuts. And so it seems to me then that a word to the wise is sufficient. That those who are still alive need to ensure that our soul is right with God. Because any moment now, we can go. We can go. We were just talking, Pastor Palmer and myself were just talking. People now are having cancer at a rate we have not seen. And when they do find it, it's stage 4. Like the cancers are in turbocharge. And so even as we sit in church, you don't know what's happening in your body. There may be some unruly cells working its way. So while we have breath, let's just stick close to the Lord.

ensure that it is well with your soul. Amen. One of the things that will destroy your soul is a bad marriage. Amen. Who you marry can either help you to make it to the kingdom or send you on a one-way ticket to hell. Who you marry. So this morning, courtesy of the Family Ministries Department, we want to talk on the subject, why good marriages go bad and what to do about it. So if you know anything about palliative care, hospice care, let me just merge debt and family life in the same sentence. Yeah, if you know anything about palliative care, research coming out of palliative care centers state that the most common request of a person dying, the most common request of a person who is dying, says the folks who are in palliative care, is the request for family members to come near. The most common request from a person who knows that they are dying is to have the presence of a loved one by their side. And by the way, that was very much confirmed during the COVID-19 crisis, because people were dying in hospitals and family members couldn't reach them. It was horrifying. Because when you know you're dying, it's a scary thing. And so the cry of the depth of the heart is to have either a spouse or our children or loved ones near them. And by the way, as a minister of the gospel, those of us who have to be around people dying at the stage of death, we can confirm that. That's always your grandma dying. They want their children to come. Anybody know what I'm talking about? Yeah. They want their children to come. So the question then is, what is so important about family members at death? What is so important about family? And why when we're alive we don't value it as we value it when we're dying? No matter how far we are, if we heard that a family member is dying, we're going to travel back there because we value that moment. Just think about it for a moment. Para un momento, just think about it. Think about it. The most value, I'm going to say this slowly. The most valuable possession we hold, we have, is not our assets, is our family. Whether they're good or bad. The most valuable is our spouse, is our sibling. Yep. Is our children, and even our friends, his relationship. Notice, the most valuable thing possession we have is not our degree we get from university. Because when we're dying, nobody call for the certificate. Take off my certificate off the wall. Let me look at it one more time. When we're dying, nobody calls for our bank accounts, our bank books. Bring my bank book, let me just go over the figures. Isn't that amazing? Nobody, when we're dying, nobody called for the keys for your business. It's amazing. Suddenly, all the things you spend your lifetime working for, now I'm

nothing. Hear the preacher. And the people you sacrifice the time to spend with to earn the stuff are the people you turn around when you're dying to get in your presence. It's amazing. So what it is about the desire to have somebody with us. Maybe it has something to do with Genesis chapter 2, verse 18. So let's put that up on the text here. Genesis 2, verse 18. Maybe it has something to do with that. Because in that text, which you know, the word of God says, and the Lord God said, it's not good that man should be alone. I'm always fascinated by this text. Every time I preach on it, I laugh. Because, and I'll tell you why I laugh, and I'll say it over and over and over and over. By the way, who's God talking to? I don't know. So God, watch this. So God, by himself, amen, making man, making creation, designing creation by himself, creating stuff. And according to your Bible, the last thing he created, species he created, was man. Am I right? Which means that everything else was before. Right. And according to your Bible, all the species that he has created before, he did it in twos. Amen. Right. Male and female. That's what your Bible says. So the tree, the birds, twos. Fishes, twos. Animals, male and female, too, right? So watch me. So he has a template working with coming down. Amen. Good. And when he reached man, he made one and stopped. He broke the template and made one and stopped. And then turn around and say, uh-oh, it's not good. Uh-oh, it's not good that man should be alone. Duh, is you make him alone. Amen? Yeah, is you make him alone. And because we know God don't make mistake, this is no mistake. This is intentional, this is purposeful, am I right? Yeah, the God up to something here. Make him alone. And then, because God wanted to point out, and here's the point. I went to look up this text, and because the text bothered me. It is not good. That word good in Hebrew, T-O-V, tov, means pleasant, joyful, sweet. Acting, I get out. It's not sweet. Oh man. Hello, let me talk to these empty chairs over. It's not sweet for man to be alone. Anybody find sweetness being alone something wrong with you? Amen. Yeah, it's not sweet, it's not joyful to be alone. Being alone is terrible. Amen. More definition of tov, good. It's not prosperous. Whoa. Yeah. It's not valuable. That's what the word tov mean. Prosperous, valuable, ample. And I like this one. Complete. Harmonious. These are words, right? It.

when I proper. I can preach this now to the empty chair. It's not proper to be alone. Amen. It's not complete. And that's why when you're alone, there is a desire, a craving in you for somebody else. It's there because God puts it there. Not even God himself is alone. Oh, the Bible said there is Father, Son, and Holy Spirit. And that's why God is love. Because love can only be love when it is shared. If you're alone, you don't have love. So then I went to look for the word alone. Not good for man to be alone. Mean separation or isolation. It stems from a root word which means to divide. Hear this. Which means being alone was a state of being incomplete. So what God did then. Hear the preacher this morning. What God did then was intentionally, purposefully design Adam, are you with me? Incomplete. Incomplete. So, if you're alone today, you are incomplete. I have some people with some big brains. Who want to challenge that? You can't challenge the Bible. You are incomplete. God had no intention for that. Not even dogs are by themselves. No animal by themselves. Have you noticed when night comes, animals get together? Because everybody has somebody. Amen. Everybody has somebody. Is the church with me? Lions, they get together in a pack and they sleep together. Is the church with me here? Everybody has somebody. If you watch cows.

Are mad or not mad? Yeah, it was not, it was when I was working on, was it my master's or doctoral degree? I don't remember. I was doing some practicum in Montego Bay, and I was doing a campaign in Montego Bay, and during the days I worked at this community center to get my hours for my clinical hours for my license. And we were forced to do group therapy with people up the street. There was a non-profit organization who took off all the madmen off the streets that were eating in the garbage bin and cleaned them up, bathed them, shaved them, and cleaned them and put them at a house and fed them. Is the church with me? And then during the week, they had to go in group to this place where they get group counseling. So I was one of the counselors there. And so I learned this, that the people that came that I thought were people even were not mad. And I tell you how they're not mad. One day, I'll never forget this. Watch this. One day, I'm doing therapy with one of them because he wanted to talk to me. And this guy has a smoking problem, right? He wants money to smoke. So he's begging me for money. So I took out a thousand Jamaican dollars. You know, those of you not from Jamaica, $1,000 is just one tender. So I took out the $1,000 and I was about to give him. And then I said, no, let me wrap it into the form of a cigarette. So I wrap up the $1,000 bill in the form of a cigarette, put it in my mouth, and then ask him, do you have any matches? And the madman said, no, you can't. You can't burn that. Then I realized you are not mad. This man who we thought all this time was a madman eating all the garbage in Mandeville, we call him friend. You know, he goes around and begs people food, you know, and he lives on the streets, very dirty, smelly, and all of that. Don't care of. One night, my wife and I heard a bang on the grill. Bam, bam, bam, bam. About 8 o'clock the night. When we look out the door, it was friend at my house. He normally passed through and asked for food, so we normally give him food. And he banged my house. I said, friend, what are you doing here? And he says, friend, I was in Mandeville, down in Mandeville town, and night came. And he says, and everybody left and gone to their house, and I don't have any house to go, friend. Even in his mental state, he has a sense for connection. Is the church with me? A sense for connection. So God, watch me. God did not design us to be able to satisfy ourselves by ourselves. Is the church with me? Yes. God, it is very important. God designed us that we cannot satisfy ourselves with ourselves. We are created with a built-in desire for somebody else, for a partner, right? And that's why when our spouse dies, right, it brings us right back to incomplete. When divorce happened, it brings us back to incomplete. Is the church with me? And what's the preacher and God's recommendation for completion is to have just one more person, not two. To complete the thing, God only need one more person with you, not two. See, here where the problem starts in marriage is because God puts a desire in man and woman to have one more spouse. The devil can't contaminate that desire to tell you, oh, you don't need to have one, you can deal with two or three or four. And the minute you add one more to it, we're now having problem. See the problem? That's problem number one. And problem number two, even those who have one, the devil does another trick. And that he will not allow you to choose the one. He makes a choice for you. So some of the spouses you marry, you will find out down the road that is the devil's choice, not yours.

Oh, are you going to storm the preacher out of the church here today? Yeah. And you're in trouble when the devil makes that choice for you. Is the church with me? Because God is the one who's supposed to make the choice. So come with me then. Come with me. Let me tell you how this thing affects God and affects your soul salvation. Because nowadays in the United States, we take marriage very lightly. So I'm in the book of Malachi. I'm in chapter 2. What book did I say? Malachi. I'm in chapter 2. Malachi is the last book. I want you to find, it's going to be on the screen, but if you can find it in your Bible, it will be good. It's the last book of the Old Testament. Just before Matthew. I'm going to take a little time there. And just before the book of Matthew, Malachi chapter 2. Malachi is a prophet of the Lord, and Malachi is speaking to some corrupt priests. And we're going to take our time and work through the scripture. So this is very important. Malachi 2, I'm in let's begin at verse 10. So Malachi says, are you there? Take your time and find it. Last book of the Old Testament, chapter 2, verse 10. The Bible says, have we not all one Father? Amen. I'm not here in the church. Has not one God created us? Yes. So why do we deal treacherously with one another by profaning the covenant of the fathers? Why do we betray one another since God created us as a family? That's the introductory verse. I'm going on to verse 11. Come on, church. I want to hear me. Here. Come on, read with me. Judah has dealt how? Treacherously. I wonder what Judah did that God called treacherous. And an abomination has been committed in Israel and in Jerusalem. I wonder what Judah did that God says is treacherous. God says it's an abomination. God says this is horrible and terrible. Here's it. For Judah has profaned the Lord's holy institution, which he loves. And then there's a colon. Colon stronger than full stop. Pause a little longer. God says, Judah has profaned his holy institution, which he loves. Now talk back to me. What is that institution that God loves? Marriage. Some people in West Palm don't love marriage anymore. Yeah. Some folks, we have a lot of young people who are avoiding marriages. But marriage is an institution which God loves. I want to talk to Adventists because, I know Adventists love to say the Sabbath is an institution. Marriage is an institution which God loves. Is the church with me? And the Bible says Judah has profaned that. Judah has corrupted that. Judah has contaminated the institution of marriage. Now, what did Judah do to contaminate the institution of marriage? One, he has married the daughter of a foreign god. Meaning, the wife he chose worships other god. Woo! Hang on. So I want to tell you, God is offended by that. Is the church with me? Yeah. God called that treacherous. God called that a betrayal. Yeah. So when you are in a marriage institution and your spouse betray you with somebody else, God understands what you feel because he experienced it before. Does that make sense? Yeah. So God says, Judah knew that when it comes to the choice of a wife, you ought to choose from among the children of Israel. So when you choose

choose a woman who worships other God, you have violated the trust and you've profaned the marital institution which he loved. You know what is so interesting? A lot of Adventists keep the Sabbath holy, but they betray the trust. In their marriages. And think that because you keep Sabbath holy, it is okay. Oh no. Marriage is an institution which God loves. Hang on. Let me go on. So, because some of you still don't get the message. So let me go to the next verse. I'm in verse 12. Verse 12 says, Watch this. This is the consequence. May the Lord cut off from the tents of Jacob the man who does this. Watch this. Being awake and aware. Which means what? He knows what he is doing. He knows right from wrong. He knows the principles. Is the church with me? He knows the standard of God. And with that knowledge, still does things that offend God. Hey, with that knowledge, still choose spouses who worship other God or spouses who have no regard for God. The Bible says, may the Lord cut off from the tents of Jacob. That word struck me. So I went to dig some deep dive. The word cut off from the tent of Jacob mean to excommunicate, to remove from the community. Ha! May the Lord excommunicate that man. May the Lord remove from the community. Right? It means they no longer have a place among the children of God. Did you hear that? Hey. The person you choose to marry can create offense to God. They no longer have a place among the children of God. And by the way, cut them off from the tent of Jacob. What's the tent of Jacob? The habitation of God's children. The community of faith. God says, hey, when somebody does that, they have lost citizenship in the church. They are barred from the sanctuary of the presence of God. Those who act treacherously will find no refuge or belonging within the church of the living God because you hurt God's feelings. That's what your Bible says. You know what? Here's the part that fascinates me. I'm still on the text. Are you ready for the text now? Yet who brings an offering to the Lord of hosts? What do you think that means? So they live all kind of life, marry who they want to marry, desecrate the institution of marriage, but on Sabbath morning dress up and come to church in a nice suit. And give the best offering. And think that by giving the best offering and tithe, that will impress God. As if God is moved by your generosity. Yet, they bring an offering to the Lord. Watch verse. I'm in verse 12. Let's go to verse. And this is the second thing you do. I thought that was bad enough. You cover the altar of the Lord with your tears. What does that mean? They're crying. They come to church bawling. I'm just reading Old Testament because some of you don't read Old Testament. I'm just reading. You cover the altar of the Lord with your tears, with weeping and crying. So he, capital H meaning God, so he does not regard the offering anymore. In other words, the reason you come bawling is because you recognize that God is not responding to your offering anymore. God is not accepting. Is the church with me? Yeah. Nor receive it with goodwill from your hands. You realize that God is not impressed with you anymore. I'm in verse 14. So here's verse 14. Yet, read with me. Yet you say, for what

reason is God not pleased with me? Answer. Here's the answer. Come on, church. Let's read together like kindergarten. 1, 2, 3. Because the Lord has been witness. Has been what? Witness between you and the wife of your youth. God has been witness. So when you go home, amen, and the way you deal with your spouse, both male and female, is the church with me? The text says God bears witness to the treachery. Ha! Witness to the deceit. Oh, the church is quiet. Witness to the lies. Ha! Bear witness, because nothing passes God's eyes. Is the church with me? Yeah. The spouse may not know, the pastor may not know, the church board may not know, but nothing passes the eyes of God. He bears witness. And every one of us who get married need to be aware of that. He bears witness to the wife of your youth, with whom, read with me, with whom you have dealt how? Treacherously. Meaning, that's where we get the word traitor. Which tells me to tell you that every spouse who has become a traitor to the marriage, God bears witness. Yet she's your companion. By the way, the Spirit just tell me to tell you something. Can I tell you? Yeah. I don't want the women to feel that this is targeting the men, because some of you are guilty too. Amen. Dealing treacherously with your spouse. You know, if you hear a married couple and one of them cheating, who you think that one is? And a lot of women get away with it because they point to the men. Women cheat too. Is the only thing that they're more sophisticated. When you cheat with your spouse, you are dealing treacherously. And the text says God bears witness. Hang on, I'm going somewhere. I'm in verse 15. Verse 15 says, I like this. Look at verse 15. But did he not make them one? Having a remnant of the Spirit. And the question is, why did God make us one? Why did he marry us and make us one? Make us one flesh. He seeks what? The reason God instituted marriage is because he seeks godly offspring. Therefore, take heed to your spirit and let none deal, here's it coming again, treacherously with the spouse of your youth. I don't know how many times the word treacherous. How many of you felt and probably feel this morning you have been dealt with treacherously in this marriage? Don't raise your hand. How many of you in church this morning believe my spouse is a traitor? Has betrayed my trust? Here's verse 16. By the way, if you're just joining us online, we're dealing with why good marriages turn bad and what to do about it. Here's verse 16 of Malachi 2. Verse 16 is the one many people can quote, but they don't know the text. Here's the text. The text says, for the God of Israel. Hang on, that word for, conjunction that connects the two thoughts. So let's go back to verse 15 again and you see how the text flows. Verse 15 says, but did he not make them one, having a remnant of the Spirit? And why one? He seeks what? Godly offspring, meaning godly children. When you get married, you're supposed to produce godly children. Yes.

Therefore, here is it now. Therefore, take heed to your spirit and let none deal treacherously with the wife of his youth. I'm going to remove the word wife and say, with the spouse of your youth. Is that all right? And then here's the reason now. For, why? For the Lord God of Israel says that he hates. A lot of church members know this line. God hates divorce. So let me unpack it for you. The text says, do not, all eyes on me. The text says, do not deal treacherously with your spouse, for God hates divorce. Hang on, come with me again. Do not deal treacherously with your spouse, for the Lord says he hates divorce. Divorce comes because somebody dealt treacherously. Is the church with me? What the church must get is not that God hates divorce. What the church must get is stop dealing treacherously with your spouse, and then there will be no divorce. That's the PowerPoint in the text. The PowerPoint in the text is not that God hates divorce. The PowerPoint in the text is that God hates what you're doing that caused divorce. That's the warning. Watch this. For what? For divorce covers one's garment with violence. In other words, what the text is saying, like a man who has a blood spot on his coat, it is publicly displayed to everybody that you have contaminated your coat. When you divorce, it's a public display that you have brought violence on the institution which God loves. Is the church with me? And God says, stop the behavior that result in violence to marriage. Too many members of the church, have been contended in treacherous behaviors. And then when the poor spouse can't take it and decide to divorce, no, you can't divorce. God hates divorce. No, what God hates is the behavior that leads to divorce. Here's the text. How do I know that? Wait, here's it. See, therefore, read with me. Let's go. For the Lord God of Israel says that he hates divorce, for it covers the garment with violence, says the Lord. Therefore, here's the PowerPoint. Therefore what? Therefore, take heed to your spirit that you do not betray the trust, that you do not deal treacherously. Is the church with me? God, dealing treacherously with your spouse will result in divorce, and God don't like divorce, so change your behavior. Divorce is not the problem. It's the behavior that leads there. Is the church with me? Yeah, it's the behavior that leads there. That's what God don't like. Hang on. So if you understand that, verse 17. Coming back again in verse 17. If you miss it, you come back in verse 17. You have wearied the Lord with your words. Yet you say, in what way have we wearied him? Answer, in that you say, everyone who does evil is good in the sight of the Lord, and he delights in them. Oh, where is the God of justice? You cannot deal treacherously with your spouse and be in good and regular standing. You cannot be treacherously to your spouse and think that all is all right. Because God bears witness. If there's a message I want you to take home, take that home. God bears witness.

what happened in the bedroom. He bears witness what happened in the bathroom. He bears witness what happened in the parking lot. He bears witness. That's what the text is saying. Well, good marriages turn bad when the trust is broken. Come, say that with me. 1, 2, 3. Like we're children. Good marriages turn bad when the trust is broken. All the sorrows you have in marriage comes as a result of trust broken. Because a good marriage is based on trust. So I always tell people doing premarital counseling, if you don't trust the person, if you don't trust the person, don't marry them. You know, we have some crazy people out there. Some of you may be in the number. Here's how crazy some people are. Let me talk to the women first. We have some crazy women. Very crazy. Hear me. You can throw a stone on me. This is all right. There are women out there

0: Is the church with me?
1: Yeah.
0: I can tell you one thing. Most men not marrying any woman they don't trust. That I can tell you. They don't trust you. You could pretty like gold. Not marrying you. Women don't trust you, still marry you. Because I love you. It's not most time when marriages are destroyed. It's not the absence of love. It's the absence of trust. Because a good marriage is based on trust. Is the church with me? Your foundation is trust. Read my lips, young people. If you don't trust the person, don't marry them. Cut them loose, and no matter how much you love them, because you're going to go to the courthouse afterwards. Is the church with me? Trust. Trust. Trust. Your life is on it. Okay. Well, let me wrap this up for you then. So what do we do about it then? And by the way, if you have a spouse that you don't trust, you have lost the trust in them, you have work to do. I want to make another statement. You can quote me on this. There's no way under God's blue sky will you ever be happy in a marriage if trust is broken. No matter how much money you get in at the month time. Is the church with me? If trust is broken, you can never find happiness, both male and female. And when trust is in the marriage, you sleep sound. When trust is in the marriage, you feel okay. When trust is in the marriage, you can open your heart and love. Is the church with me? Yeah. Even without money. Yeah. Even without money, when trust is in the marriage, when trust is in the marriage, you feel safe. Amen. Trust in the marriage, you feel protected. Yeah, when trust in the marriage is like gasoline in your car, you can go on and on and on and on. When trust is broken, marriage limp like a car tire. Stop. So what do I have a few more minutes with you? Because I ain't coming back here for a little while. So what do we do about it? What do we do about it? Well, it's a strange thing, you know. Everything that we need to make the marriage work, the marriages work, everything we need is in the Bible. It's amazing. Yeah, God set up some guidelines in the Bible, but we ignore them. All right. So my suggestion to you is to follow the guidelines. Here are a few of them. Number one. Genesis 2:24. Your scripture reading. That is the first guideline in the Bible. Genesis 2:24. The text says, "Therefore shall a man leave his father and his mother and join to his wife, and they shall become." That's the first counsel God gave to a married couple. Look, I know some of you are tired, but take a deep breath in. 1, 2, 3 in. 1, 2, 3 out. I need oxygen in your brain. One more time. 1, 2, 3 in. 1, 2, 3 out. Good. Look at the text. God just made Adam and design Eve and marry them. Is the church with me? At the marriage ceremony, this is the first instruction to the couple. Leave your mother and father. That statement give me trouble, because Adam and Eve have no mama or papa. Amen. Amen. Yeah, they don't have father and mother. So obviously it's not Adam and Eve they're talking about here. Leave the relationship that is supreme to you before.

get married. Amen. And once you get married, the supreme relationship, the priority in your life, is no longer mama and papa. The priority in your life is your spouse. Did you hear me? Yeah. That's the counsel given to Adam and Eve. If you want happiness in your marriage, and by the way, that word join to your wife, that word join, that word cleave, that word cling, I mean, cling with such strength that it is inseparable. Meaning, time spent with your spouse. Hang on. Meaning, priority in your life is your spouse. Oh, some of you get quiet on here. Meaning, if your life is such that you can't give spouse priority, don't get married. That's some of the problems we're having. Because when something else or somebody else get priority, the Bible calls that treacherous dealing. Does that make sense? Rule number one. Yeah. And the two shall become one flesh. Rule number two. Exodus 20 verse 14. Exodus 20 verse 14. I love this one. Read it for me. Hang on. This one is nice, you know. This one is nice. Stay with me. There are only 10 commandments. Amen. That 10 laws. I don't know how many laws in the American Constitution. But there are First Amendment, Second Amendment, Third Amendment, and all that. God only has 10 to rule the entire world forever. And yet still he carved out one of them to deal with marriage. That tells you how important it is. What's the text says? You shall not have any other spouse having sex with anybody else. Is the church with me? If we stay with that rule, you can't have problem in the marriage. Hey, you can't have sex with somebody else. It is not okay with God. It will destroy the marriage. It brings violence to the institution. Is the church with me? And God, his eyes up above, looking down in tender love. I'm talking to church members here. Church members, baptized, born again, blood washed church members. You can't have sex with somebody else who is not your spouse. That's what the text says. It's amazing. Some people have sex with somebody who is not your spouse Friday night and walk into church Sabbath morning. Come, we that love the Lord, we're marching to Zion. What? That's treacherous dealing. Is the church with me? Here's another. If you stay by these counsel. Here's another one. I mean, Ephesians 5:25. Go there. Ephesians 5:25. Counsel to you. This is how you get marriage right. Here's it. Mm-hmm. Now everybody quiet. Hey, ladies, I want to talk to you now. I found this text very interesting. By now, you know, I have fun when I read Bible. I have a lot of fun. Yeah, man, I have a lot of fun. I found this text very interesting. You know why? I searched the Bible from top to bottom, and I couldn't find a text that says, wives, love your husband. If you find one, let me know. I could not find a text that says, wife, love your husband. And I started to wonder, why that not in Bible? The text there says, husband, this is Paul.

writing to the church at Ephesus, right? Husband, love your wives. And I'm saying to myself, hang on, Bible don't need to tell us to love our wives. It's supposed to come natural. But it is not coming natural. It's not coming natural. So maybe the reason why wives love your husband not in the air is because that one comes natural. Because that one comes natural. Yeah. So women love and they love and love. All when they're dying, they love. You know how many times you have to take a wife who is beaten out of the beaten house to go protect them, and as soon as you put them there, they're going right back. Love brings them there. And you say, this woman is nuts, but it is love bringing them back. You know how many times the family member call them and say, you need to leave that man because he's going to kill you. And they get vexed and walk out of the house because love hold them there. The text says, husband, love your wives. And then God, and then Paul gives a standard. Amen. A standard at which the love must be given. As Christ loved the church and gave himself for her. It's not just love your wife. No, love your wife to the extent to which God loves the church. Hold on. Because we're in trouble, you know. You're in trouble. Pastor Palmer, we're in trouble. And let me ask you, how many husbands love their wives to the extent or at the equal level where Christ loves the church? Because if you're not loving your wife to that level, you haven't started loving your wife as yet. See the problem? Oh, somebody say, hey, Pastor, I would love them, but Lord, sir, she cantankerous. Lord, sir, she miserable. No. Hey, by the way, man, Lord, she give trouble. Hey, God's church give God more trouble than your wife give you. And the Lord said, love them anyhow. So here's this. I'm in Colossians 3 verse 18. Put it up. I'll soon send you home. Colossians 3 verse 18. Put that up. Here's Colossians 3 18. Read with me. Wives, submit to your own husband as it is fitting in the Lord. So the Bible writes, you know. So the problem with wives, you know, is not a love problem. Hey. The problem with American women is not a love problem. Yeah. The problem with modern women is not a love problem. It's a submitting problem. And where wives refuse to submit, treacherous dealing. Where husband refuse to love, treacherous dealing. Is the church with me? That's how good marriages turn bad. Because in good marriages, husband love as Christ love, and wives submit as they would to Christ. If you ever get that right, you're good to go. That's the standard. Oh, can I just hear one more and then send you home? Ephesians 5:24. Therefore, just as the church is subject to Christ, let wives be

to their own husband in how many things? This is the challenge we have. Subject to Christ, as the church is subject to Christ. Let the woman, let the wives be subject to your husband in everything. What does this mean? Hear me. Silencio, hear me. It means voluntary support, not force obedience. God does not force his church to obey him. Can we make that clear? God does not force his church to obey him. God loves the church. And when the church feels that love, the church responds in voluntary submission. Husbands, love your wife in that context. When the wife feels that love, voluntary support. Did you get it right? Yeah. So you all have some work to do. Oh. Did I say the last one? Here's the very last one. 1 Corinthians 7 verse 5. That's another troublemaker. 1 Corinthians 11 verse 5. 1 Corinthians chapter 7 and verse 5. Here's it. Let's read this one. Paul writes to the church. We're talking about what to do about it when good relationships go bad. Yeah. A lot of people get married and they don't know what they're getting married into. Here's it. Can we read together so you don't fall asleep on me? Do not deprive. That's a strong word. Do not deprive one another except with consent for a time. Now, I wonder what you're depriving of. To find out what he's talking about, you have to back up to verse 3. Let's go verse 3. By the way, how many married people here? Raise your hand. You're married. If you're married and you know it, raise your hand. Okay, take your hand down. Those of you not married, raise your hand. Not married. Okay, good. Plan to be married. Okay. Here's the text. Before you say, I do, read this text. Can we read together? Let the husband render to his wife the affection that is due to her. Amen. And likewise also the wife render to the affection due to husband. So it's mutual rendering. It's not a one-way street. Marriage is not a one-way street. Now in the next verse, what kind of affection they deal with? Here's the coming. The wife. Let me take your time here. The wife. Irrespective which university you graduate from, the wife does not have authority over her own body. By the way, when you decide to get married, did you know that? Okay, you need to know that before you say, I do, you know. Because once you say, I do, you're surrendering that. The wife does not have authority over her own body. So hang on, hang on. So my body, my choice, don't work here. Amen. That's antitypical to scripture. The wife does not have authority over her own body. Amen. Amen. Look like you're struggling to say amen here. This is your Bible. That's what your Bible says. The wife does not have authority over her own body, but the husband does. Amen. That's why you have to decide carefully who you give authority to. Amen. Yeah. You have to decide. You have to check him upside down, shake him out, turn him over. Make sure, look under every stone, ask every question, do an investigation, do background check and all that kind of stuff. Because you're about to hand over authority of your body to this person. Is the church with me? And then the text says, and likewise the husband

authority. I'm going to talk to you here. Does not have authority over your own body. Oh, me a big man. Me can't do anything. No, no, it's not your body. It belongs to her, to the wife. Which means you can't take your body, have sex with somebody else unless wife give you permission. And I'd love to see which woman would give permission. That's what the text says. In other words, watch this. So because it's my body, amen, yeah, we now have joint ownership. Two locks. You know, some bank vault is two keys. Yeah. You have to get a co-signer with you. Yeah. Which means you can't do anything with your body without the other person give you consent. So it is against that background. Now, verse 5. That's why Paul says in verse 5. Can we get verse 5 up? Verse 5 says, do not deprive one another, accept it with consent for a time, that you may give yourself to what? Fasting and prayer. Deprive means sexual affection. Do not withhold sex unreasonably unless there's mutual consent. Is the church with me? Yes. Unless it is for fasting and prayer. And come together again so Satan does not tempt you because of lack of self-control. Everything is in Bible. Everything is in the Bible. I'm finished, really, you know. I'm finished. Everything is in the Bible. So we breach the trust when we withhold sex unreasonably. We breach the trust when we become sexually involved with somebody else who is not our spouse. We breach the trust when we're becoming entangled. We breach the trust when we choose more than one companion. Woman one, woman two, woman three, woman four. We breach the trust. We breach the trust when we, listen to me carefully, we breach the trust when you prioritize work over family. We breach the trust. Yes, we breach the trust when we value money over quality time. We breach the trust. Because when we get married, it was for us to have a happy time together. We didn't get married to make money. That's secondary. Because what's the cent? We have $1 million in the account and we're not happy at home. What's the sense when you have all the money in the world but there's nobody? You want to go rest, you can eat at a restaurant every evening, but it's you alone going to sit at a table. What fun is that? You have all the money in the world, you can travel around the world on vacation, but it's you alone. What fun is that? We breach the trust. We breach the trust when we, let me see if we can read it. When we value our success over affection and attention, we breach the trust when we fail to voluntarily support each other. So I believe there's a lot of broken trust in the church today. I'm not naive not to believe that. So we're going to pray for the trust to be restored. Amen. And I know a man who can. A restorer of the breach. A repairer of the broken. Yep. Repair Adam and Eve. Repair Abraham and Sarah. Repair Jacob and Rachel. Repair David and Bathsheba. He's a repairer of the breach. So, I want to pray for you. That God, the repairer, may heal the brokenness and repair the trust in whatever area it is. Stand with me.

take your spouse's hand and come. Say, Pastor, pray for us, because we surely do need the repairs. All marriages have their tumble and their challenges. Some survive, some don't. Some on the brink. Some needs a divine intervention. But you have to come and seek Him. Nicodemus came by night. Zacchaeus came, had a problem reaching the front. He run, climb a tree because he's not going to allow this to pass. Four friends brought a sick man, and they came with a sick man, climbed the man's house, let the man down in the roof. Woman with the issue of blood, she came. Nobody stayed where they are. They came. When God saw them move forward, compassion took hold of him. So come. You know who God's calling? Come. Come. I need the trust to be repaired. God bless you. Come on right up. Come on right up. I need the trust to be repaired. But there's an enemy that destroys the trust. I need the trust to be repaired. Come on a little closer. Come on right up. I need the trust to be repaired. Silence of the moment make more the still the voice of God. Come on up. Hold your spouse's hand and come. I need the trust to be repaired. For the rest of you in the congregation, you are married, your spouse is not here, you come. Stand in the gap for them. God, I need the trust to repair. We ask for silver, we ask for gold, we ask for health, we ask for strength, we ask for stuff. I am asking for a repair of the trust, strengthening of the trust. Ask that you put an edge around the trust, that we will not deal treacherously with each other. You're still coming. Still coming. Still coming. Then some of you raised your hand earlier that you would love to get married. I want you to come also. Because I want to pray that God will instill in you the ability to trust, to find the right person, that Satan will not choose for you, but that God himself will make the choice. God himself will make the choice. Your heads are bowed. Father, except you had come up with this idea of marriage, we would not know anything about it. Because we notice goats don't marry, cows don't marry, chickens don't marry, fishes don't marry. You reserve the institution of marriage for man that you made in your own image. We believe it was designed to bring supreme happiness to our hearts. God, you bear witness to the treachery that has taken place in many marriages. The heartaches, the pain, the suffering, the bitterness.

0: the anger that have filled so many homes because the trust is broken. Lord, you know, you very well know that the people standing at the altar here, Lord, they are desirous of having a happy marriage. That's the reason they made that commitment to each other. But for some, happiness have escaped them. And they are left back with problems, left back with agony, left back with disappointment. And Father, you know the reason for it, because there is a devil out there who went after every marriage that you set up. Even Adam's marriage, he went after. Mess it up so badly. Mess up David's marriage so badly. He's a marriage messer. And he's still messing up marriages today. But in the name of Jesus Christ of Nazareth, we come with our marriages at the altar to ask your blood to be upon these unions, like the blood on the doorpost. So when the angel of death passed through, Lord, when the devil turn up at our gate, they will see the blood and pass over the homes of these marriages. We ask that you will vaccinate these marriages against the wiles of the enemy. Put an edge around this union, Lord. If we used to be treacherous dealing with our wives, we want to deal treacherously no more. If we used to betray the trust, we want to betray the trust no more. At the altar, Lord, you know the situations, you know the circumstances. I'm asking for forgiveness. As you forgave Adam and Eve at the beginning, Lord, I ask that you will forgive those who have broken the trust. Forgive those who struggle even more, even now, Lord. And I ask that you'll give them a new page, a new start, a new turnover, a new beginning starting today. May love come back in the home. May happiness swing through the windows. May joy sing in the kitchen. Oh Lord, may you transform the homes of those who are here, Father. Speak to us as men that we will love our spouse to the extent that you love the church. Speak to us as men, Lord, that we will protect and not destroy. Speak to us as men, Lord, that we will provide safety. Speak to us as men, Lord, that our wives can support us voluntarily with joy rather than force being demanded. Speak to the wives, Lord, that they may be wise in their doing, God. Speak to the wives that they will give support. Speak to the wives, Lord, that they will feel the love of their husbands. Turn things around and dry every tear, Lord, and make a transformation in the lives of these people. Then, Lord, there are those who plan to be married. Find the partner for them, Jesus. Do not allow the devil to choose for them, Father. But make the choice yourself, because whom you choose is well chosen. And then lastly, Lord, there are those in the congregation who are not up here. You know their circumstances and their situation. Spirit of the living God, comfort their souls, we pray, and bring joy in their heart. In Jesus' name we pray. Amen. Amen. God bless you. We'll see you, Pastor Palmer.
1: Thank you. Now, I'm going to ask you to do something more than just say amen. Would you just give God praise? Put your hands together for what transpired here. I know there's a lot of energy bent up inside of you. But let me say this, Doc. Before he leaves, about two years ago, I think you were here, or last year, late 2 years ago, we said we were going to do a retreat. And we never got to do the retreat. Now, Doc, come heaven or high water, I will use that word, I think we must do that retreat. We were planning a couples retreat where we would engage in some of this kind of training and understanding.

0: in an attempt to build relationships and strengthen families. We had some people indicate they wanted to go. We don't know when it's going to happen yet, but it must happen. Did you say that word again?
1: Yeah, we were planning this from some time ago, but I'm very much on board. We'll be willing to work with all the couples here. So those of you who don't marry as yet, hurry up and get married, because we want you on the retreat. But we'll plan it together, and I hope all of you will be there. Amen. Yes, and also bring friends and neighbors who are married.

0: 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You can text STOP to STOP.
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3: With SRN News, I'm Jason Walker. U.S. Appeals Court upholding an injunction that blocks President Trump's order to create a federal voter list.
4: The first U.S. Circuit Court of Appeals rejects the Trump administration's effort to overturn an injunction blocking the mail-in voting restrictions in 23 U.S. states that sued ahead of November's midterm elections. The ruling came Saturday. President Trump's March executive order directed the Postal Service to only deliver mail ballots to people on a government-created list of eligible voters. In June, a federal judge ruled that the states and Congress, not the president, had the authority to set election rules. I'm Julie Walker.
3: It is shaping up to be a very busy week coming up for President Trump.
5: White House Press Secretary Caroline Leavitt says President Trump will be heading to Michigan Monday for a speech about the economy. On Tuesday, he will attend a funeral service for the late South Carolina Senator Lindsey Graham at the Washington National Cathedral. On Friday, the president is scheduled to hold another cabinet meeting.
6: The president will host the third.

0: 13th cabinet meeting of this term, at Camp David, which will be a lot of fun and something different for the cabinet to experience together.
1: Laura Winters reporting.
2: And part of the week will also have President Trump holding talks with Israeli Prime Minister Benjamin Netanyahu in Washington. The Israeli leader will be attending the funeral for Lindsey Graham, who was a major friend of his for many years. Strong, gusty winds making life rough for firefighters in Oregon. They're still battling dozens of wildfires. Hit hardest the central and eastern part of the state, but no fatalities. And raging wildfires in Europe. Tens of thousands of people evacuated in Spain and in France. This is SRN News.
3: I like to collect things. Too many things if you'd ask my wife, but I love old stuff. Not necessarily because I'm into antiques, but more because of the memories that old stuff brings to mind. 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
2: Christians apparently like artificial intelligence.
5: A new poll from the Barna Group finds that 44% of practicing Christians say they use AI very often or often in their personal lives, compared to 31% of the general population. Barna goes on to say that, quote, the same pattern holds at work. 39% of practicing Christians use AI often or very often on the job versus 26% of U.S. adults nationally. And both groups use AI far more than America's clergymen, who remain leery of it. Michael Harrington reported.
2: Trump administration dispatched a plane with food and hygiene kits to Cuba, all part of efforts to give direct assistance to the residents there while continuing to pressure their government. State Department says 700 packages have been distributed directly to the Cuban people by a number of church groups. This is SRN News. Well, California's treatment of business back in the spotlight.
6: Critics of Governor Gavin Newsom say California's civil rights enforcement has become a powerful tool for extracting massive settlements from major corporations. They point to the Riot Games lawsuit, where two women who said they wanted to cause social change reached an initial $10 million settlement before California intervened, and the company ultimately agreed to pay $100 million. Opponents argue the approach has created an increasingly hostile climate for businesses operating in the Golden State. Willie Nelson, The White House.
2: Heat dome expanding across much of the central U.S., pushing temperatures well above 100 from Texas to North Dakota. 70 million people facing heat advisories. Now, some people may tell you the ultra heat we have right now is because of, quote, global warming. Most people, however, say the heat is simply because, well, this is July. More details, srnnews.com.
7: 1 John chapter 1, verses 5 and 6 remind us you can't have it both ways. 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God is light, and there is no darkness in him at all. So we are lying if we say we have fellowship with God, but go on living in spiritual darkness. We are not living in the truth. 1 John chapter 1, verses 5 and 6.
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12: As she read the Gospels, Malia's heart was captured by Jesus. 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She prayed, Jesus, please prepare Samia's heart. When they met, Samia told an amazing story. A total stranger had called her the day before and said, I had a dream about you. 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

man stepped forward, offering to take her place. Samia asked the stranger, "How do you know the dream was about me?" 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The Lord had spectacularly prepared Samia's heart. Malia said to Samia, "This dream was from God. We do deserve his punishment for our sins, but Jesus took the punishment we deserve because God loves you." The only words Samia could find were, "I want Jesus." Join Jesus' amazing work in the Muslim world. FrontiersUSA.org.

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2: How do you do?

0: Mind joining us on a little journey? There's a gentleman we'd like you to meet. A man who was on a lifelong expedition for truth. In fact, he often characterized himself as a seeker of truth. But the journey actually led him to a series of disillusionments. His search for something that was authentic remained futile. Until finally, the truth found him. That came when his heart and mind and life were unshackled.
1: Hey, Billy, see that there building?
2: Uh-huh.
1: God lives inside there.
2: Nah, God don't live in a building.
1: Uh-huh. Pop told me that's the house of God. He's probably in there right now.
2: Looks dark and empty.
1: Yeah, probably sitting there all alone in the dark. Don't think nobody visits him during the week.
2: You ever see him?
1: Nah, when I'm there, he hides. I think he don't like me.
2: But you believe in God, right?
1: I don't know. Ain't never seen him. Pop believes, so I guess I will too.
0: From the heart of Chicago, Pacific Garden Mission presents Unshackled, dramatized true life stories of real people. Known as the Old Lighthouse, Pacific Garden Mission offers the men and women from the streets of Chicago a fresh new start for a new life. When our guests arrive, we provide for their greatest physical needs first, food, shelter, and clothing. Then our pastors and counselors address the greater necessity, helping them see that the primary flaw of the human life is sin, and Jesus is the answer. Since our doors first opened back in 1877, we have been serving Chicago's homeless every day, all day. In 1950, the first Unshackled broadcast aired, and the same message of a new life has been the theme of the program since the beginning. This series has become the longest-running radio drama in the history of radio. And now, for broadcast around the earth, here is episode number 3666 in the series, Unshackled, the program that makes you face yourself and think. It seems likely that there is no such person as a true believer. The need to believe in something is very powerful. A person may declare, "I don't believe in anything." But even that statement means he does believe in something. The falseness of all things. More to the point, that claim is most likely a cry of, "Please show me something in which I can believe." Such was the case with the man in our story. You'll learn all about it as we bring you the classic true story of a man who simply calls himself Thomas. Right now on Unshackled.
3: Thomas. Doubting Thomas. It's as good a name as any, for a doubter is often one who wants to believe, but is afraid to do so. Like almost all children in Chicago during the 1920s, I believed in my world. I believed my house was the best of all houses, and my parents were the best of all parents. What they believed, I believed. The newspaper Pop read was the only reliable paper, and the political party favored by my parents was the only one for thinking people. And since we attended a church most every week, of course, ours was the best. The first little crack in my uncomplicated belief system came from a teacher.
4: So then the Bible says that even after being out in their boat fishing all night, the disciples still couldn't seem to catch any fish.
2: Maybe they had the wrong bait.
4: No, Billy, they were using a net.
1: Wasn't that against the law?
4: It was okay back then, Tom. Now, they were out fishing all night, and the net was empty. No fish.
1: Uh-huh.
4: But in the morning, they noticed a man on shore watching them.
1: The police?
4: No, Tommy, it was Jesus. He called out to them, "Throw your nets out on the other side of the boat."
1: What?
4: They did, and they caught so many fish, they could hardly count them.
2: Wow. No. Jesus made lots of fish?
4: No. You see, from where Jesus was standing on shore, he could see a little bit under the water, and he could see all the fish that the disciples couldn't. It's something anybody could do.
3: That was the first crack in my belief system. Then, like many kids in their late teens, I wanted to

0: believe most of the things I was taught. Anything my parents believed, I saw as a myth. In fact, in high school, I wrote a term paper about man and the myth. It left me giddy with my newfound knowledge. Several times I used that knowledge to try and impress my friend Bill.
1: That's just bizarre. You've got some strange ideas, Tom.
2: What's strange about them? I'm finally getting the facts instead of a lot of overblown fairy stories.
1: The Bible's not fairy stories. It's real.
2: Oh, yeah? What about the flood?
1: What about the flood? God told Noah to build the ark, and he did. Then the flood came, and everyone but Noah and his family drowned.
2: And you believe it really happened that way?
1: It's in the Bible.
2: Which is a collection of myths.
1: No.
2: And poems and bits of history of the Hebrew people.
1: No, it's the Word of God.
2: Then tell me this. How come every part of the world has a flood legend all its own? You can go clear out to the South Sea Islands and find people with a legend about a flood and a man who built a big war canoe to save his family. It's an idea that's occurred to primitive people everywhere. The flood story is just an example of similar folklore found in uneducated societies around the world.
0: If Bill had been just a little more on his toes, he might have said that the commonness of that story actually strengthens its validity. On another occasion, it was the resurrection of Jesus.
2: You've thought about it?
1: Yes.
2: You've actually seriously thought about it? The story of Jesus rising from the dead?
1: Well, that's what the Bible says.
2: Oh, come on. The dead living again? Dead is dead.
1: But people saw him alive after he died. More than 500 of them.
2: Well, haven't you ever heard about people going into a deep coma and then suddenly coming out of it? It's as simple as that. And as for people seeing him, hallucinations.
0: Bill was not a great debater, or he would have said that somebody who went through what Jesus did before he died and was buried would have appeared to his followers as a wounded, beaten person, unable to walk or talk just a few days later. And 500 people simply cannot have the same hallucination. Of course, I was riding the wave of my newfound freedom from tradition and didn't consider these things either. It wasn't until down the road that I learned there is actually more evidence for Jesus rising from the dead than there is evidence that Julius Caesar even lived. But Bill was really concerned about me. This stemmed from a difference between our new pastor's progressive religious philosophy and that of the more conservative members of the church. Now, don't get me wrong. The pastor's sermons were beautifully prepared lectures on ethics, psychology, and human relations. But he rarely referred to the Bible, and never to the question of sin and salvation. This deeply troubled some of the people, one of them being Bill's father.
3: Well, my dad says that God can't honor our church when it doesn't hold up the Lord Jesus Christ.
4: That's crazy. For the first time, we're hearing about real things. You know, things that count. Instead of wasting time on some of the Bible's myths.
1: Tom, you shouldn't talk that way.
4: Well, why not?
1: Here, hold these.
4: Oh, no.
1: Yes, this book is not a collection of myths. Here, Jesus says in Matthew chapter 12, "But I say unto you, that every idle word that men shall speak, they shall give account thereof in the day of judgment. By thy words thou shalt be condemned." What you said were idle, meaningless words.
4: No, they weren't. I meant every one of them. Anyway, I don't believe in that stuff about the end of the world and judgment and hell. Nothing but myths.
1: But Tom,
4: stories that ancient religious leaders propagated in order to keep people in line.
1: You're wrong, buddy, but I know you're a thinker, so I got a challenge for you.
4: What's that?
1: At our youth meeting this week, my dad's going to show us exactly what the Bible says about things to come. I challenge you to come and listen.
5: So, to answer your question, Tom, yes, hell exists.
4: According to you?
1: Oh, man, Tom.
5: According to the Bible.
4: Bible, right, got it. I thought God was supposed to be all loving and full of grace.
5: God is loving and gracious. But the Bible speaks of the reality of hell in the same terms as the reality of heaven. Mm-hmm. In fact, Jesus spent more time warning people about the dangers of hell than he did comforting them with the hope of heaven.
4: Right. Well, I don't believe it. I do believe we go to a better place someday, but I'm not buying the whole hell thing.
5: That may be wishful thinking, Tom. It is easier to accept the idea of a pleasant afterlife, but eternal damnation is hard to swallow.
4: Like so many other things the Bible teaches, it's not literal, man. It's stupid to believe in a place of

0: dungeons full of cauldrons and demons with pitchforks and a torture chamber, all where the bad people go.
1: All those things you just listed are inaccurate assumptions about what hell really is.
0: Well, I thought the Bible talks about hell.
1: It does, but the details you just mentioned don't match what the Bible says. The Bible actually gives very few details about hell, other than it was originally intended for demonic spiritual beings, not people. The experience of being in hell is compared to burning and to darkness and associated with intense grief and horror.
0: Kind of like what I'm feeling sitting through this lecture. You're all stupid if you stay and listen to this nonsense.
2: Yeah, not one of my finer moments. He was trying to have an honest debate, and I just wanted to embarrass him. A few days later, I saw our pastor and mentioned what had happened.
0: I guess I got carried away.
3: Indeed, Tom. I heard all about it, and I get the impression the Donaldsons won't be attending our church in the future.
0: I didn't mean to.
3: It's all right. Truth is, I'm glad to see them go, being their fundamentalists.
0: What's a fundamentalist?
3: A fundamentalist is a narrow-minded person, inflexible. Everything is black and white, right or wrong. They think they've got a corner on the truth, and bitter, many filled with hate and intolerance. I don't like them.
2: He didn't see the inconsistency in his own behavior. Then again, neither did I. I entered college life delighting in anything that undermined the traditional, in any field. My rebellion was not simply against conservative religious views. It was against anything, old, established, or respectable. Now, with religion neatly disposed of, other things needed to be attacked or deconstructed. An activist professor helped me.
4: This author has done a remarkable job of research. Going behind the threadbare traditions and myths that grew up around the Founding Fathers. Now, some of you may find these facts disturbing, even shocking. It's difficult for us to forsake our pet fairy tales like Santa Claus and Jesus, but one of the marks of a mature mind is its willingness to face facts. In this book, you'll encounter the real facts. That the so-called patriots of the American Revolution were, in fact, so deeply in debt and headed for the debtor's prison that they actually fostered the revolution in order to elude their debts. And this is not surprising. As we learned last week, Marxist philosophy shows that the real driving force of history is economic force. Okay? Men do not fight or suffer for a cause, but to control the tools of production and to own the sources of raw materials, exploiting the toiling masses to achieve their goals. Okay? The oppressor over the oppressed.
2: This was a new avenue of thought, and as soon as I began following it, I just happened to meet more and more people, students and faculty, who love to discuss history and current events in terms of Marxist communist thinking.
5: So, how'd you like to join us?
0: Is there a fee to join this discussion group?
5: It's free. In fact, Tom, you can have my copy of the book we're going over now.
0: Hey, thanks.
5: Author is John Reed.
0: Who's that?
5: A friend of Vladimir Lenin. You know, the thing is, Reed was an American communist activist, a leader of organizing the working masses prior to World War I, and a co-founder of the American Communist Party.
2: My new interest in ultra-left-wing politics filled a great empty place in my life. You see, for years I'd been busy throwing out beliefs of every kind. Now I needed a few, because a human being isn't comfortable unless he believes in something. So my new friend introduced me to the most powerful pagan religion of this century. It has its own myths, sacred writings, and special cliches, all of which I was blind to, for a while at least.
5: Keep going.
0: All right. Religious suffering is, at one and the same time, the expression of real suffering.

0: suffering and a protest against real suffering. Religion is the sigh of the oppressed creature, the heart of a heartless world, and the soul of soulless conditions.
1: And here comes the best part.
0: It is the opium of the people.
1: Man, isn't that fantastic?
0: Eventually, reading the same phrases again and again, and seeing them used in almost every possible context, I developed a vague suspicion that there were points of similarity between this and some very extreme religious publications I had seen in earlier years, which contained overworked religious expressions and a pious vocabulary. Now I found the same to be true politically. There started a crack in my newfound beliefs. Foundational questions began to spring up later, and the doubts were slow in coming. But when they came, they rushed in. The honeymoon with my new political beliefs ended when Hitler and Stalin signed a pact of non-aggression just before the outbreak of World War II. And nothing my new friends could say overcame my disillusionment.
1: You know what? You're taking a very hasty and immature view of this whole thing.
0: Immature?
1: Be a realist.
0: Don't you mean a cynic? One reason I've gone along with you people is because you've been doing more than anyone about the rise of fascism and the Nazis. You seem to have been concerned about the plight of the Jews in Europe before anyone else, and acted as though you were willing to do something about it.
1: We are.
0: No, none of it's real. I heard solid ideas, but they turn out to be nothing but convenient slogans. Your ideas changed in accord with what was best for Soviet foreign policy, but not with the truth.
1: Tom, Lenin pointed out that sometimes the express train of history makes a sharp curve and some people are shaken off.
0: Curve, definitely the right word. The communists threw a curve, the Nazis caught it. And the Europeans are suffering.
2: With that, I lost another set of beliefs, and was again left with nothing. An unbeliever in need of faith. The train of history stopped again for me when Uncle Sam called me up for World War II. I was almost happy about it because the military was one place where I figured right and wrong ought to be simple and clear-cut. I adjusted as well as anyone to Army life. Then late one afternoon, I was crossing the post headed to my barracks when I was suddenly stopped in my tracks by the sound of the gun for evening colors. I'd done it many times before. Stood at attention and saluted while the flag was lowered at the end of the day. But this time, I was oddly stirred. When the bugle call ended and I was free to go on my way, I suddenly realized that I had reappropriated one of my long-lost beliefs. I had rediscovered patriotism. After the war, I and hundreds of others found the world had changed quite a bit while we were away. Really, it was we and not the world who changed. But one very real change in the world was my father. Once alert and vigorous, he was suddenly old, weak, and uncertain. I later realized it was partially due to years of ceaseless worry about his son, me. He lived less than a year after my discharge. At his death, I knew there ought to be a clergyman for the funeral, but the only one I knew was my childhood pastor. He agreed to preach the service as well as the interment at the cemetery. That day was extremely cold, in more ways than one.
3: Dearly beloved, when a man has lived a long and full life, it should be no sad thing to come to the end of the road, to lie down to rest. As we lay this, our good friend, to his rest, we do so with the thought that we may say of him, "Well done, you have richly earned the blessing of repose." I'm sorry about your father, Tom. He was a fine man.
0: Yeah, you didn't say anything about eternal life.
3: What's to say? He lived a good life, was a good man, but life comes to a conclusion, and we need to say goodbye. Eternal rest is peaceful, quiet.
0: He could not offer one note of hope. I paced the floor for hours that night. Eternal rest, indeed. Where was the hope of eternal life I'd heard of as a child? I needed answers, and I had none. It was this terrible uncertainty that drove me to pick up Pop's old Bible and walk out onto the dark street. Even though I didn't believe the Bible, I suddenly had a burning desire to know what it taught. It was, as some say, pure chance that took me straight to a great shining sign above the sidewalk that said, Jesus Saves. So far as I know, I'd not heard of Pacific Garden Mission before. But the sight of a big Bible ling open in the window drew me in the door in hopes of finding someone with the answers I longed for.
4: Eternal life? Well, of course it's real.
0: How can you be so sure?
4: Well, first reason, the written word of God, the Bible. It talks very clearly in the book of John of eternal life. For God so loved the world that he gave his only begotten Son, that whosoever believeth in him should not perish, but have everlasting life.
0: Huh.
4: Second reason, the living word of God, Jesus Christ. He died, but rose from the grave. 2 Corinthians says, He which raised up the Lord Jesus shall raise up us also by Jesus. Jesus himself said, Oh, hey, is that a Bible you've got there?
0: Yeah, it was my pop's.
4: May I?
0: Sure.
4: I'll find the verse, and you can read it directly from his Bible. In John 14, okay. Right here. Yeah, go ahead, read it. Verses 1 through 3. That's Jesus speaking.
0: Okay. Let not your heart be troubled. Ye believe in God. Believe also in me. In my Father's house are many mansions. If it were not so, I would have told you. I go to prepare a place for you. And if I go and prepare a place for you, I will come again and receive you unto myself, that where I am, there ye may be also.
4: Because he lives, we can also live. Of course, there is a condition.
0: A condition?
4: We must receive Christ by faith, trusting him for our salvation. No one and nothing else.
0: Oh, well, that explains something I found in Pop's Bible after he died.
4: What was that?
0: You read it and tell me what you think. It's on one of the first pages.
4: Oh, I found it. I have this day, May 12, 1946, received Christ as my personal Lord and Savior. May God grant that my son Thomas may come to the same decision. Your father's handwriting?
0: Yeah.
4: Then...
0: Oh, thank you, sir. Thank you very much. I'll not trouble you further.
4: You are the Thomas in this note?
0: I am.
4: Then your business here is not completed.
0: Well, this isn't a church. I hadn't figured this is... the right time or the right place to settle things with God.
4: Any place is the right place, but not any time is the right time. The Bible says, Behold, now is the accepted time. Behold, now is the day of salvation. The time to do this is right now.
0: I can receive Christ here? We don't have to do like a ceremony in a church?
4: We're not saved by a ceremony. We're saved by faith in a living person, Jesus, who paid the price of salvation with his blood, and who offers us the gift of eternal life. We just need to repent of our sins and receive it by faith. The Bible says in Ephesians, For by grace are ye saved through faith, and that not of yourselves. It is the gift of God, not of works, lest any man should boast. It's a free gift.
0: To a man like me?
4: There's no other kind of man or woman. We are all sinners. But the Bible also says, Therefore, if any man be in Christ, he is a new creature. Old things are passed away. Behold, all things are become new.
0: Then show me. I'm ready. I want to believe in something that won't let me down next week or next year. I want to believe for all eternity.
5: This man, this doubting Thomas, was home at last. What about you? Listening friend, whatever your doubts, fears, or misbeliefs, the living Lord stands with his arms open wide waiting for you.

right now. There is no amount of good you can do to gain eternal life. And you can't buy it because Jesus Christ already purchased it for you with his blood. He is offering it to you right now. To receive it, repent of your sins and confess to God that you're a sinner in need of forgiveness. Then, in faith, reach out and receive Jesus Christ as your own Savior. Can you think of any reason why you shouldn't do that today? A simple prayer will help solidify that decision in your own heart and mind. If you are sincere, I invite you to pray with me right now. God, I'm a sinner. I admit it. I want to turn away from this old life. I believe Jesus died for my sins. And I'm asking you to forgive me on the basis of his blood. Thank you, Lord. Amen. If you prayed this prayer with us for the first time, we'd like to send you some material to help you get started on your new life. Just email us at unshackled@pgm.org or write us at Pacific Garden Mission, 1458 South Canal Street, Chicago, Illinois, 60607. 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Joyce reaching out to us on Twitter to say, I'm thankful to God for all you do in the city of Chicago and for your radio ministry. One of the highlights of my life was the tour of PGM and hearing Unshackled in person. 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This is program number 3666, heard in the classic true story of Thomas, where Steve Bayorgin, John Bobo, Tom Geitch, Mara Kate Burns, and Demetrius Troy. Original music and audio engineer Don Badorf. Sound effects Demetrius Troy. Recording engineer David Pierczynski. Script Jack O'Dell and Timothy R. Wise. And I'm Timothy Gregory. Unshackled is produced by Pacific Garden Mission to show through true stories that if your life is empty, it can be filled to overflowing. Please write today. Your letter means a great deal to us. The address, Pacific Garden Mission, 1458 South Canal Street, Chicago, Illinois, 60607. So, until next time, unless our Lord returns before then, I'm Timothy Gregory reminding you that the doors to Pacific Garden Mission are open night and day. Thanks for listening. And may God bless you.

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3: With SRN News, I'm Jason Walker. Two people are dead, five wounded in a shooting near a food festival, the Space Needle in Seattle. Police have not said if anyone is in custody. United States has paused its airstrikes on Iran for a second day as diplomatic efforts to end the fighting push forward.
4: A spokesman for the Islamic Republic of Iran Army says on Iranian government TV that Iranian forces also have stopped their attacks, which he says were retaliatory because the U.S. had violated the Memorandum of Understanding. Israeli Prime Minister Benjamin Netanyahu says he'll discuss Iran with President Donald Trump when he's in Washington Monday for the funeral of U.S. Senator Lindsey Graham. But while Israel launched the war alongside the U.S. in February, it's been notably absent from renewed U.S. attacks over Iran's effective closure of the Strait of Hormuz. Donna Warder, Washington.
3: A new global wealth report shows the United States created more new millionaires than any country last year. Here's correspondent Ken Lorman.
5: According to the UBS Global Wealth Report 2026, the U.S. added more than 441,000 new millionaires in 2025, nearly half of all newly created millionaires worldwide. The United Kingdom was a distant second with 43,000, followed by France. The report highlights continued growth in American wealth creation despite ongoing economic challenges. Ken Lorman reporting.
3: A Russian ballistic missile Sunday in Kyiv, igniting fires and wounding at least three civilians, and officials say that number may climb. Those strikes follow Ukraine's successful drone

0: attacks which have stalled Russian advances in the last few days. This is SRN News.
1: Thank you for listening to Life Talk Radio. Here's a quick thought from the book Steps to Christ. Quote, "The only way to grow in grace is to be doing the very work which Christ has enjoined upon us, to engage in helping and blessing those who need the help we can give them. Strength comes by exercise. Activity is the very condition of life. 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And in the spiritual life as in the natural world, this always results in degeneration and decay." End quote. 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Have a great day.
0: A discovery in the Holy Land. Here's correspondent Michael Harrington.
2: Archaeologists have unearthed large wooden beams partially burned, which appear to be from the first temple in Jerusalem. It was destroyed by the Babylonians in 586 B.C. Ephrat Bocher of the Israel Antiquities Authority tells the Jerusalem Post, quote, "The beams seem to have served as the roof of an inner courtyard in a building from the First Temple period. Experts say the growth rings that can be seen on the beams help them to put a date on them." Michael Harrington reporting.
0: Women's Tennis Association introducing mandatory gene testing for all players as a requirement to compete in the 2028 LA Olympics. WTA has updated its women's eligibility policy to include gender screening based on biological sex to, quote, "preserve the integrity of women's professional tennis." This is SRN News. Well, what can we expect in trading within the coming days? It could be a wild ride.
3: I'm Seth Soutell, and this is the week ahead on Wall Street. Markets will be hearing from the Federal Reserve this week. The question is, how long can the Fed wait before raising interest rates? The Fed is holding just its second policy meeting under Chair Kevin Warsh, who has promised to be tough on inflation. In order to fulfill that promise, the Fed could come under pressure to raise interest rates sometime soon, perhaps as early as its September meeting. The Fed left rates unchanged at its last meeting in June and is expected to do the same when its next meeting ends on Wednesday. The last time the Fed raised rates was back in 2023. Higher rates mean higher borrowing costs across the board for households and businesses. While higher rates help keep inflation under control, they do so by acting as a brake on the economy. Seth Soutell, New York.
0: More details at srnnews.com.
4: 1 John chapter 1, verses 5 and 6 remind us you can't have it both ways. This is the message he has given to us to announce to you. God is light, and there is no darkness in him at all. So we are lying if we say we have fellowship with God, but go on living in spiritual darkness. We are not living in the truth. 1 John chapter 1, verses 5 and 6.
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motion picture trade magazines predicted that Star Wars would become the all-time top-grossing picture in box office history. And indeed it has. In fact, it beat out such blockbusters as Jaws, The Godfather, The Sound of Music, even Gone with the Wind. But what the trades did not predict was that Star Wars would become the cultural phenomenon that it has. I mean, what child, or adult for that matter,

isn't on a first-name basis with the characters of the series. Star Wars, The Empire Strikes Back, The Return of the Jedi, these are episodes 4, 5, and 6 in a planned 6-part saga. All of this according to George Lucas, the creative force behind the series. This is Night Sounds. I'm Bill Pierce. Welcome. Star Wars, The Force. George Lucas said that people love Star Wars because it allows them to live out childhood fantasies. But fantasy is only a pretty wrapper around the real gift of Star Wars. Because these films deliver more than fantasy. They teach about morality, good, evil, virtues and values. The stuff life is made of. So Star Wars is at once an all-new experience, yet very familiar. It's new because it deals with a time and place far distant from our own. And it's familiar because its characters and plot, which usually is good versus evil, are borrowed from our favorite stories and fairy tales. According to the American Tract Society, beyond the sheer entertainment, there's another reason people see these films again and again. Star Wars has a deeper meaning that speaks to our innermost needs, because we want a sort of force in our lives, and we want to know its ways so that we can surpass our mortal potential. Well, tonight we're going to be striking on not only the force, a movie, but the greatest force ever known and can be experienced in this world or worlds beyond, about which begins tonight with one of the great hymns of the faith, speaking of the greatest power in our universe of all time and eternity, the power of our God and his Son, Jesus Christ, who said, "All power is given unto me in heaven and earth."

hail the power of Jesus' name. Our opening selection on tonight's program in our subtitle, The Force. And again, any time we say those two words, immediately most people who are familiar with film going and the films and the movies of our day attach it to

perhaps one of the most popular films ever made, The Force, the central supernatural figure in Star Wars. But what exactly is The Force? Again, to quote George Lucas, its producer, it seems to have genuine concern for people, particularly young people, in its message. A deep commitment to do what he believes God wants him to do. Lucas said, "I'm simply trying to struggle through life, trying to do God's bidding." However, threaded throughout his films is the story of the Force, an impersonal entity with a dual nature, a good and evil side. And the good side of the Force responds when those who have adequate faith call upon it for power to do their own bidding. And of course it has a dark side, the good guys, the bad guys. It's seductive. It can tempt people into doing evil. In essence, it says, beware of anger, fear, and aggression, the dark side. And Yoda warns Luke in The Jedi, once you start down the dark path, forever will it dominate your destiny. The American Tract Society, which put out a beautiful little piece on this film, said, because the Force can be manipulated for good or evil purposes, it possesses no morality of its own. God, of course, has only a good side. He is holy and righteous. Jesus never committed a single sin. While Lucas's Force is a composite God, small g, of many religions, including Christianity, it really does not clearly represent any one deity. It's certainly not the true Force, the holy, the personal God of the Bible, because the scriptures tell us of one true Force who is God. There is a dark force, Satan, and evil, and the demons. God, however, is the creator of all things, revealed to man in three persons, God the Father, God the Son, Jesus Christ, and God the Holy Spirit. Tonight's program, The Force. What is the true force? Well, again, it's got to be God, because he is all truth. God so loved the world that he gave his one and only Son, that whoever believes in him shall not perish, but have eternal life. So this points to the fact that the true force loves us. And the true force is also pure. 1 John 1, chapter 5, God is light. In him, there is no darkness at all. And to bring out the good and bad side, there is an evil, a dark side separate from the true force. Looking at the truth, Ephesians chapter 6, verse 12, which reads, for our struggle is against the powers of this dark world and against the spiritual forces of evil. And here's the good part, the best part. God has conquered the powers of darkness. Colossians chapter 1, verse 13. For God has rescued us from the domination and the dominion of darkness and brought us into the kingdom of the Son he loves. I just took a sort of a brief look into one of the concordances and wrote in here tonight just to select a couple of pointed scripture passages speaking of the force. Jeremiah chapter 10, verse 12. God has made this earth by his power. Psalm 147, verse 5. Great is our Lord and mighty in power. Romans 1:16, the gospel.

perfect in weakness. His the power, ours the weakness. And he has chosen the foolish things of the world to confound the wise. For tonight, as I usually do, I sat a couple of minutes before coming on the air, and I really was praying, and I said, Lord, here we go again. I'm going to open this microphone, and Bill Pierce has nothing to say of any consequence, especially when we're trying to get outside of ourselves into something greater. Will you do the speaking tonight? Allow your word to come through. And all we can do is pray that he will be present, and he has promised to hear us. So tonight, if any of you are hearing night sounds for the first time, be assured that we're not here on an ego trip. This is not show business. We're here for the purpose of transmitting meaning to you, letting you know that there is love in this universe. We just read about it. John, the Gospel, chapter 3, verse 16. The most familiar verse in all of the Bible. God loved the world so much that he gave. And he's still giving. And if you and I will receive his gift from the force, our lives will be changed. Going back to his crucifixion and his trial in the Easter story, do you recall when he stood before Pilate and he was taunted and he was mocked and spit upon and beaten and insulted and humiliated and all of this? These people had no concept of the fact that all Jesus had to do was think and speak something into existence, such as 12 legions of angels would have come to his defense and blown the rest of them into kingdom come. That's a beautiful thought. Man, that gets to you. But he didn't do that. He stood there, hands bound, the greatest force in all the universe, and was silent because he was on a mission so that you and I could meet tonight and speak of things such as this. There's an old song of the gospel that I'd like to play instrumentally tonight with the Allegiance Orchestra. Many of you may recall this. He could have called 10,000 angels to set him free and subdue the world. If you recall some of the words, let's just sit back and thank God for his force, which is above all others. Do you remember this melody?

familiar old song to many. He could have called 10,000 angels. The Allegis Orchestra playing tonight on our program, The Force. This is Night Sounds. I'm Bill Pierce. Thank you for joining me for these few moments at the close of the day. Taking a couple of seconds break here, may I remind you that as we go off the air in a few minutes, we'd love to be able to help you in anything that you're up to that we can be a part of, such as prayer support. We invite your prayers for us too here at Night Sounds, because we face the force of evil too, as you may have. And it's a spiritual battle zone at all times. Our mailing address is Night Sounds, Wheaton, Illinois, 60189. 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The series on such stress areas as loneliness, depression, dealing with our emotions, singleness. 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Tonight's program, The Force. We're dealing with strength, power, energy, the greatest of these in God our Savior, Jesus Christ. Leona Choi wrote a little piece entitled Energy Crisis. She said in prayer, "Sometimes I rise up, Lord, and run great guns, bubbling with enthusiasm and life. It's exciting and fun. Lord, I sit down too often. Too often in desperation and deflation, discouraged, despondent, tired and limp, overwhelmed with life. All I can do is slump in a lump on the sofa and snooze. I confess to an energy crisis. From being a fireball at the start of the day, I soon call a halt to life's hectic race and crawl into bed and drift away, hoping while sleeping to recharge my exhausted battery some way. You know it all, Lord. My downsittings and my uprisings, and how often I vacillate from one to the other. You said you understand, and in that truth I rest, content to lean with my ups and downs upon your breast." So we do have our dark side and our weak moments, but once again the scriptures say, "Greater is he who is in you than he who is in this world system." The enemy of our soul is a defeated enemy by the force, our God. Without him, we could do or be nothing. The group Treasure to come and sing.

the singing group Treasure, expressing once again the wonderful fact that we can do all things through Christ, who strengthens us, but without him, we can do nothing. God is omnipotent, which means all-powerful. Potent is the word from which we derive the word potential. Omni is defined as all or everything. So, the scriptural omnipotent means one who is all-potential and all-powerful, seen or unseen. God does not only have potential, he is potential, the source, the power of all. The omnipotent one, he is the one whom we serve. And he can touch your life tonight and give you strength that you never knew you had. He's helped me with it, or I wouldn't be on the air tonight. I can barely speak to you right now, verbally, but I just depend on him to make the message potent. I'd like to play on the trombone in sort of a Baroque fashion with a couple of vintage instruments, the harpsichord and the recorder. One of the great hymns of our faith, "Guide me, O thou great Jehovah, pilgrim through this barren land. I am weak, but thou art mighty. Guide me with thy powerful hand."

right as we're settling for a few moments on that phrase, the Force. Star Wars basically is the subject of that. They even have a benediction. May the Force be with you. But, you know, it's an interesting thing. We're dealing with potency and strength and energy and force. I think of a person in a wheelchair or someone who's in traction, someone seems helpless out there. You can know and have within you the greatest power in the universe by touching our God by faith, the Force. Someone said, I am only one person, but I am one person. I cannot do everything, but I can do something. What I can do, I ought to do. And what I ought to do, by the grace of God, I will do. And in a sense, if we can use

And may that force, our God of divine compassion, give you a good day tomorrow and take you through the troubled times. Be your strength, your help. Thanks so much for sharing tonight. May his force and power be with you till we meet again. And to you, a peaceful and pleasant good night.

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1: How important is prayer? 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James 5, verse 16. 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
2: If there is one word that characterizes the period between 15 and 24 months of age, it is no. No, he doesn't want to eat his cereal. No, she doesn't want to take her bath. And you can be sure, no, he doesn't want to go to bed any time at all. Perhaps the most frustrating aspect of the terrible twos is the tendency kids have to spill things, to fall off things, to flush things. The picture sounds bleak, and admittedly, there are moments when a little toddler can wreak havoc on a home. However, even with all its struggles, there is no more thrilling time of life than this period of dynamic, blossoming, and budding independence. And it passes by all too quickly. 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
3: SRN News, I'm Jason Walker. A deadly shooting in the Pacific Northwest.
4: Gunfire broke out during a food festival at an events complex near the Space Needle in Seattle, Washington. That's what a fire department official says. The shooting has killed two people and wounded five others. Police are investigating the incident.
3: That is correspondent Andrew Stewart reporting. Authorities do say now one person is in custody. Trump administration has levied tariffs. More than 60 nations using a legal maneuver that permits the president to impose import taxes and other sanctions against countries found to engage in unjustifiable or discriminatory trade practices. As we get closer now to the midterms, well, many voices are speaking out and on what to expect. Public policy expert Matthew Continetti says the Democrat, as they lurch to the left, may hurt them.
5: DSA takeover of the Democratic Party, the transformation of the Democratic Party into the Democratic Socialist Party, is one of the best things going for Republicans these days.
3: And Continetti tells the Salem Radio Network the Democrats' core beliefs, well, they're increasingly out of step with the mainstream American views.
5: Voters don't like socialism. They don't like Medicare for all. They don't want open border socialism. They don't want to have green mandates stuffed down their throats. And so the socialist rise within the Democratic left provides Republicans with a messaging opportunity.
3: Nettie making his comments on the Salem Radio Network. Former Honduran President Juan Orlando Hernandez returning to his country to face corruption charges. He had been extradited earlier to the U.S. This is SRN News.
6: A documentary on TV was about a man who, along with his team of people, climbed the 14 highest mountains in the world. As he neared the end of these climbs, he made a statement that to do this kind of extreme mountain climbing, one must know that you do it from your heart. It's extremely difficult and very dangerous. The drive

0: To do it is not something which can be passed on to another person. It's not just something where you get up one day and say to yourself, well, I guess I'll go climb Mount Everest today. There has to be something within your being which drives it. The drive can't be explained, it must be experienced. The calling in one's soul to do a certain task comes from deep within. That's what drives farmers and ranchers to keep farming and ranching. Jesus was driven by deep love. That's why he left the glories of heaven to come to this ball of mud to save your soul. This is Rod Bieber with Seed Time and Harvest.
1: Well, there's a new center of Islamic terrorism in the world. We have more on that story from Michael Harrington.
2: According to the 2026 Persecution Index just released by International Christian Concern, Africa is the global hotspot for jihadist violence, not the Middle East. The ICC report says, quote, groups such as Boko Haram, ISWAP, and Al-Shabaab have strengthened their networks across Nigeria, Niger, Mali, and Somalia, while ISIS and Al-Qaeda affiliates expand operations. Thousands of Christians have been killed or displaced. Michael Harrington reporting.
1: France had a problem with religious violence, with attacks on Christians and Jews on the rise. Violence there rising 70% last year, and they include physical assaults. Also, a number of cases where church services were disrupted and many threats against those who were worshiping. This is SRN News. Well, federal health officials have linked four more states to an outbreak of diarrhea-causing parasite.
3: The update expands the scope of the largest U.S. outbreak of cyclospora on record. Federal health agencies have been investigating the outbreak tied to shredded lettuce served at Taco Bell restaurants. Their tracing efforts now include Illinois, Kansas, Oklahoma, and Pennsylvania. Previously, the agency's investigation included five states, Indiana, Kentucky, Michigan, Ohio, and West Virginia. Investigators are focused on produce supplier Taylor Farms and imports of lettuce from a location in Mexico. John Scott reporting.
1: European Commission finding TikTok did not protect children's privacy rights on its platform. That investigation comes on the heels of back-to-back crackdowns by Big Tech on Brussels and several other sites. More details, srnnews.com.
4: 1 John chapter 1, verses 5 and 6 remind us you can't have it both ways. This is the message he has given to us to announce to you. God is light, and there is no darkness in him at all. So we are lying if we say we have fellowship with God, but go on living in spiritual darkness. We are not living in the truth. 1 John chapter 1, verses 5 and 6.
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6: Man, it just seems so stupid. I have an uncle who has had half of his throat removed and he's still smoking. You tell me, what causes a person to be so addicted that they just continue to kill themselves that way?
7: How many times have you promised that you'd never do such and such again? And oops, what would it take to make you stop? Hi, this is Keith Kelly. I know the feeling. Heaven knows I've got a weakness for potato chips. Welcome to Between the Lines with Pastor Don Pate. I truly hope you were able to start this study with us during our first visit. We're really in for some great Bible stretching. In this series, our pastor is guiding us to consider some of the deep issues of the consequences of life as we look at stories of curses and blessings in the Bible. It's going to be a very provocative discussion. Let's see how this thought process plays out as we go further into the topic by looking at Genesis 15 and Exodus 19. Let's learn more about how to avoid the curses and how to capture the blessings.
8: Do you chew your fingernails? When I was a kid, I used to do it. From the time that I was, two, three, 4 years old, I started chewing my fingernails. And this continued on until I had to be 7 or 8 years old or 9 years old. And my mom was ready to pull her hair out, trying to figure out how in the world she was going to get me to quit chewing my fingernails. Okay, I don't remember exactly what it was that finally got me to quit chewing my fingernails, but when I was about, I suppose, 9 or 10, I quit. But I went to high school with a friend who always chewed and sucked on his knuckles. I'm not kidding.

and he'd just kind of shove it in his mouth and be sitting there working away on his knuckles. And you know what he had? I mean, his hands were ugly. I mean, his hands were always red and his knuckles were kind of swollen. And I mean, it was embarrassing. I know it was embarrassing for him. The last time I saw him, he had to be edging on about 40 years old and he was still sort of doing it. I know that he wasn't proud of it, but I mean, you could still see the scarring of his hands from chewing on his knuckles. Now, what do you get for it? I mean, if you're going to chew on your fingernails, you're going to chew on your knuckles or something like this, what are you going to get? I mean, you're only going to get nubby little fingernails and some embarrassment. That's all you get in return for it. It really doesn't make a lot of sense. Of course, a lot of things that we do in life, when you boil it down, don't make a lot of sense. You're not going to get really glamorous, majestic, beautiful-looking hands doing this. It just doesn't work that way. Now, as we started in this discussion of the issue of curses and blessings, which is the topic of this series, one of the things that we've already discovered is that we're dealing with a God who, you know, sometimes refuses to intervene to change the logical consequences of life. And at times, some of the things that maybe in life I might consider to be the curses aren't, you know, God sitting in heaven grabbing handfuls of ugly and throwing them at me. I mean, sometimes it is just the results of me chewing on my fingernails and what I get is, you know, nubby little fingernails. That's all it is the results of an activity or a choice on my part. It just comes back to get me, to bite me, to haunt me. And we see God sometimes just allowing the repercussions of my choices, the logical results of what I choose to do. Sometimes that's all these curses are. Now, if I choose to run enough red lights, eventually, inevitably, I am going to get crunched at some street corner. I mean, I'm going to do it. It just is going to happen. In Exodus chapter 19, we find his nation, his people, encamped around the mountain or somewhere near the mountain. And through the process, God reminds his people that they had the choice to choose whether or not they really wanted to be his nation. Now, before God really delineates and starts deciphering out for Israel the curses and the blessings, he allows first the establishment of the ground rules being understood. And the ground rules came about as a result of God inviting them and them responding and saying, yes, you get to be God. Exodus 19 is a wonderful chapter. And sometimes I fear we skip it. And you know why? Because we're in a hustle and hurry to get to Exodus chapter 20. I mean, we want to get to the Ten Commandments so quickly that we ignore the setup. We ignore the foundation. We ignore the background of how the Ten Commandments come to be spoken. Exodus 19 is a terribly important chapter for understanding how this God deals with people. He reminded them that they were selected, they were chosen, but it was their choice as to whether they wanted to continue in this kind of relationship. This is what I've done for you. I brought you out of the house of bondage. I brought you out of Egypt. I delivered you from your enemies. I gave you an opportunity to become a free and independent nation. This is what I've done for you. Now, if you want a continuing relationship with me, if you'd like me to continue to establish a growing friendship and protection and blessing of your nation, certain things are going to have to happen. And there will be inevitable consequences for agreeing or just walking away from me, just as we started with our first discussion in the series. I mean, if you jump off the edge of the Grand Canyon, you know, I'm pretty well assured that there's going to be a certain inevitable result to your choice. And I've got nobody to blame but myself if I take that headlong dive off the edge of the canyon. I mean, I can't easily expect heaven to overrule and say, you know, yes, Don, you jumped off the Grand Canyon, but we're not going to let you fall, okay? It just doesn't work that way. We don't even find Jesus in the temptations early in the Gospels falling for that stunt. Satan came to him and said, you know, jump off the cliff, angels will catch you. And Jesus said, oh, yeah? You know, I don't play those kind of games with heaven. I don't assume that I can presumptuously just
have God.

overrule my choices. I don't tempt God that way. The scripture tells me not to. And so that is Jesus' response. God reminded them as they were encamped around the mountain that as they were getting ready to really understand the ramifications of friendship with this God and the rules, the established rules, he reminded them it was their choice. He wasn't going to force this nation to be chosen people. He wouldn't force it. I mean, they had to choose to be chosen. That is a terribly important concept. If you don't really hear anything else in this whole series, that's a terribly important idea, that in order to be chosen, we must choose to be chosen. Their response was, all that the Lord says, we will do. And by that statement, the nation corporately gave God permission to establish the ramifications of friendship. I mean, all that God says, we will do. We've weighed out the consequences. You know, we've kind of looked at both sides of this, and this is our choice. If he's our God, well, this is all the good stuff we're probably going to get. That's cool. And when we walk away from him, there will be repercussions. I mean, you know, we understand that. And all that the Lord says, we will do. If we're out just running on our own, well, you know, we kind of get the inevitable results of that too. We choose to be chosen. That was the response of the nation. So once they got into the land, God in Deuteronomy chapter 11 told them, he says, and I want to reaffirm with you, I want you to get together, everyone, you know, just come together every once in a while, periodically. I want you to come together, the whole nation, and I want you to remember this. I want you together at the juncture of two mountains. Mount Ebal, Ebal, we normally say in English, Ebal, that was the mountain that we normally call the mountain of curses. That was the mountain that from which they would receive warnings about the inevitable results of rejection. And then there was Mount Gerizim. That was the mountain of hope. That was the mountain of blessing. That was the mountain from which they would be reminded that obedience and staying within the covenant and staying in the contract, remaining friends in a relationship of good posture with this God, these good things would inevitably come out of the friendship. The Mount of Blessings, the Mount of Curses. Now, we're going to actually, in this series, we're going to spend time looking a little more specifically at each of the hills and what they represented, but that's going to come a little later in the series. I sincerely hope you stay with us here because there's some good stuff coming. Now, as we look at this, we see, just kind of as a first baseline understanding, this God is not arbitrary. I mean, they asked for it. God did not drop a bomb on the head of the Hebrew people and said, you are stuck with this. No. He offered them choice. He offered them option, and they chose door number one. They could have chosen door number two. And God says, look, behind door number one is this, behind door number two is this. And they said, we like number one. We'll take number one. And they asked for it on their own. They gave God permission to be able to claim such sovereignty, to be able to give God the freedom to bless them as he promised, and also to allow the curses to fall that were the inevitable logical consequence of lousy choices. They gave God that permission. God was not arbitrary with them. And we've also seen that when it moves to the curse side, it's the same thing. God is also just not arbitrary there either. He isn't just sitting up in heaven, you know, counting through a whole, you know, card file of, okay, A, B, C. Oh, let's pull D today and see what happens. Oh, I'm sorry, Israel. It doesn't matter the fact that you've been worshiping me and loving me and all this. I mean, I pulled card D, and card D says a tornado smokes your capital city. I'm sorry. It doesn't work that way. They got the logical consequence of their choices. God wasn't even, and this may surprise you, this may be a new thought to you, God wasn't even arbitrary in selecting this nation. He didn't, you know, run through his Rolodex file, his index file, and you know, roll the dice or something like this, and come up with, let me see, Amalekites, who's available today, Edomites, Hittites, Hivites, Jebusites, no. Oh, I got it, Israelites. Let's give them a shot. God wasn't arbitrary in that fashion.

0: ways of God. And there's also, almost every time, you can discover a simple logic to disobedience. This God is not arbitrary. A friendship isn't based upon that. Let's pray. Lord, if we've cheapened you in any fashion by pulling you down to some arbitrary status, we're sorry, and we ask for a better relationship of friendship than that would allow. This we pray in the holy name of Christ. Amen. Hello there, good friend. We've created a new website for you, and it's yours. We'd love to have you visit us there and take any of these resources. You use them. Our gift. It's given to you, G-I-V-E-N, the number 2, U-Y-O-U.com. Thank you so much for enjoying Between the Lines, and blessings on you.
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1: What seashell is stronger than modern buildings? 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And now, here's our Creation Moments host, Ian Taylor.
2: The shell of the giant pink queen conch is made of such remarkable material that scientists speak of its design even while they may say that it is a product of evolutionary chance. The beautiful shell is made of a form of calcium carbonate called aragonite, yet it is structured in such a way that it resists fractures 100 to 1,000 times better than aragonite normally would. The conch's secret is that it combines the aragonite with protein. Further, its shell is made up of three layers of aragonite. The middle layer is structured around a rectangular rod of aragonite sheathed in protein. This duplex rod is then bundled with others into a larger beam, and the larger beam is in turn bundled with others to produce an even larger beam than that. This complex arrangement gives the shell its extraordinary strength. Pressure that would normally cause a catastrophic crack in normal aragonite merely scatters the pressure into thousands of tiny cracks. Material scientists studying the conch shell refer to this as a high-performance composite structure. They hope to apply the principles learned from the conch shell to make stronger building materials, bridges, and even space vehicles. If such sophisticated design could arise without a designer, modern companies would surely be wasting their time hiring highly paid designers to improve their products.
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1: Back to Genesis with Dr. John Morris, scientist and creation seminar speaker with the Institute for Creation Research. Dr. Morris, do creationists sometimes use bogus arguments for creation?
2: Unfortunately, they do, Chris. Some favorite arguments that sound so good really aren't well established. Thankfully, there is plenty of good evidence that creationists can use. One example of an outdated argument is the possible human footprints found in the same strata as dinosaur footprints in Texas. Now, I was one of the original developers of this theory and published the authoritative book on it. But the more research we did, the more we saw problems. So I removed my book from the market and we no longer use that claim. I feel it's too ambiguous to use. Now, others still do use that argument, and while I don't oppose them, I do encourage them to use the better evidence. True evidence for creation is strong and convincing, especially as we use that back to Genesis perspective.
3: This is Chris O'Brien. 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
5: Verily, verily, I say unto thee, except the corn of wheat fall into the ground and die, it abideth alone, but if it die, it bringeth forth much fruit. I hold a grain of wheat in my hand. It is small and hard and narrow and self-contained, and yet at its heart there sleeps the mystery of life, and that is a parable.

except that I believe that Christ died for my sins according to the scriptures. I expect to swing out into eternity.

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1: What are you praying for today? 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
1: You know, God is able to do more in our lives than we can even imagine. There's nothing impossible for Him. Matthew 7 says, "Ask and it will be given to you. Seek and you will find. Knock and the door will be opened to you." Don't be afraid to ask God for big things. He loves you, and He has good things in store for your life, my friend. We can talk to God about the small things, and we can talk to Him about the big things. He hears us, and He promises to do what's best. Go to God with a humble and surrendered spirit, and ask Him for what you need. He is listening.
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0: Hi, this is Max Licato. Normally we ask the question, how many times have we thought about God? But here's a good one. How many times do you think God has thought about you? In the Bible, the psalmist says this to God, "Many, O Lord my God, are your wonderful works which you have done. Your thoughts toward us cannot be recounted to you in order. If I would declare and speak of them, they are more than can be numbered." God is thinking a lot about you today. He wants you to know that he loves you and cares for you very much.
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3: With SRN News, I'm Jason Walker. Bloodshed in Seattle Sunday. Two people killed, five others wounded in a shooting incident near the famous Space Needle. One person is now in custody. Police say there could be one more shooter. With the November midterms right around the corner, public policy expert Matthew Continetti says the GOP has work to do if it's going to retain control of Congress.
4: Democrats have a huge huge enthusiasm advantage over the Republicans. And so it's President Trump's job to get that Republican enthusiasm up. I think that's one reason we're having this midterm convention. And then President Trump, he needs to win this war against Iran, and he needs then to convince the American people that this economy is on the right track.
3: And Continetti telling the Salem Radio Network, Democrats may pay a political price for moving further to the left.
4: Especially in races where you have Democratic Socialist-aligned candidates running in competitive elections. And that's mainly, it's perhaps in the Senate, where we'll see that dynamic play out.
3: Conservative analysts believe now that they should be taking it easy because Democrats are walking into what they call a political minefield. More on that story from correspondent Ken Lorman in Washington.
5: They believe the party's move to the left on issues like crime and transgender policies is alienating mainstream voters, while support among Hispanic and Black voters is slipping. They also point to demographic trends, red state gains from the next census, and declining influence in media and academia as signs Republicans could hold a long-term advantage if the GOP doesn't squander the opportunity.
3: United States has not attacked Iran for a second day. Tehran says it's also halted attacks. SRN News.
1: 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Have a great day.
3: Well, there's a new center of Islamic charity.

0: terrorism in the world. Here's correspondent Michael Harrington with the story.
1: According to the 2026 Persecution Index just released by International Christian Concern, Africa is the global hotspot for jihadist violence, not the Middle East. The ICC report says, quote, groups such as Boko Haram, ISWAP, and Al-Shabaab have strengthened their networks across Nigeria, Niger, Mali, and Somalia, while ISIS and Al-Qaeda affiliates expand operations. Thousands of Christians have been killed or displaced. Michael Harrington reporting.
0: A federal judge ruling South Dakota cannot enforce an abortion advertising ban on a reproductive health nonprofit. U.S. District Judge Camilla Thieler issued that preliminary injunction blocking South Dakota from enforcing the recently adopted state law against New York-based Mayday Health. This is SRN News. Continued violence in the West Bank.
2: Security video shows three people writing graffiti on a mosque in the northern West Bank village of Khor and setting it on fire. There was damage to the mosque entrance. Outside, the graffiti said, "Jewish blood is not cheap." Attackers caused extensive damage to another mosque in Kusra. Ahmed Abu Mahmoud says he heard noises at 3 in the morning and saw the mosque on fire. He says his brother helped him put out the flame. Sunday's violence that Palestinians blame on Israeli settlers comes after the killings of 4 Palestinians and 2 Israeli soldiers, and Israeli soldiers and police fanning out across the West Bank, closing major roads and arresting more than 70 Palestinians. I'm Donna Water.
0: Authorities say 2 men are accused of parachuting off of Seattle's Space Needle earlier in the weekend. Authorities say the men were seen on camera climbing over the glass and then jumping. More details, srnnews.com.
3: 1 John chapter 1, verses 5 and 6 remind us you can't have it both ways. 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God is light, and there is no darkness in him at all. So we are lying if we say we have fellowship with God, but go on living in spiritual darkness. We are not living in the truth. 1 John chapter 1, verses 5 and 6. Together, we're making a difference. Life Talk Radio.
4: Some astonishing similarities have been noted between monkeys and some human beings. How close is the relationship, and do they stem from the same ancestors? I'll be back in a moment with the amazing facts about man's origin.

this is Joe Cruz from the Amazing Facts broadcast, Facts Which Affect You. Now, I believe most of us know that Protestantism is not making the progress it did in earlier days. Somehow there's been a strange lessening of enthusiasm for Reformation principles. Issues that were once so very, very clear have now been clouded by modern Protestant theology and interpretation. In fact, the historic principle of the Bible and the Bible only is now being questioned as the real source of emphasis for Protestantism today. Now, we want to study some of these subtle changes that have been taking place to steal away the power of that gospel message of old. We'd like to know why churches have turned away from the clear Bible preaching and put their main emphasis now upon the social gospel and social matters. You know, really, there are just two mighty issues facing Protestantism today, evolution and modernism. We're going to be taking these matters up one by one and see what fearful inroads these heresies have made into Protestant theology. First of all, we think about evolution, the theory of evolution. You know, friends, one of the great marvels of this age is how this philosophical theory became acceptable on a scientific basis. Now, this is something we just can't understand because, really, there's nothing scientific about it. It's utterly unscientific. Now, why do I say that? You know, we all recognize that science insists upon laboratory methods to verify and prove its propositions. Science always says we've got to prove it. We've got to go to the laboratory. We must be sure of everything. Put it in the test tube. And yet, when science begins to deal in theories of the origin of things, friends, there can be no laboratory proof. There can be no scientific test. After all, nobody was here when the world came into existence. No one was audience to the

those billions of years which the evolutionists claim for the progression of mankind, so how could it possibly be scientific? Now, there are only two ways that a person can deal with this matter of the origin of mankind. First, by philosophy, and second, by revelation. Now, I have chosen the door of revelation to be the surest and the best. I think God has given us in the Bible a revelation of how things came to be. Now, philosophy, on the other hand, instead of having any kind of authority such as the Bible, simply speculates on how it might have happened. Now, I have no quarrel with philosophy. If they want to imagine how things could have taken place, I don't object. But when these speculations are presented as scientific facts, I do object strenuously. Now, what is this theory that philosophy instituted and science adopted? Well, it's the idea that way back in the beginning of things, there was just a little one-celled organism in the whole world, or a tiny monad, as it's been called by some people. And this little monad, or one-celled organism, without any intelligent design, without any external force applied, over a period of millions of years, simply evolved through a series of spectacular species changes until it turned from a little one-celled thing into an upright man. Now, really, when I say these things, it's almost with a smile, because it's impossible to even imagine an accidental development of a little one-celled animal into an upright individual with all the complexities of his makeup. Yet this is what evolutionary science has now adopted and which it now teaches as fact. But let me give you a fantastic illustration of this word evolution as it's used to describe the doctrine of organic evolution. Now, when I use this illustration, friends, please don't understand that these things could ever happen. It's utterly impossible, but nevertheless, this is a parallel of what the evolutionist really is teaching. Just imagine that the first tiny two-cylinder gas buggy that was ever made was never really used by mankind at all. It was simply placed in an open field and left there. Now, according to the theory of evolution, if you just leave something long enough, it's bound to change. And so, if you leave this little two-cylinder gas buggy there long enough, and a few million years pass by, it's supposed to change also. Without any outside pressure, without any external force applied, without any intelligence at all, it's going to change from that little two-cylinder thing into a four-cylinder improvement. Then, if you'll leave it there long enough, it will also develop into a six-cylinder. And finally, it will grow into a modern 12-cylinder automobile. But you say, is that really evolution? No, that's not quite it yet. Actually, if this process continues, and you still leave this modern car out there long enough, if it sprouts wings and then takes off flying as an airplane, that would be evolution. You say, is it really this preposterous a theory that's being taught? Listen, friends, it's absolutely no more improbable, the thing that I've told you, than the theory which is being taught by a lot of scientists. It's no more improbable than to think that an amoeba could become a worm, and a worm become a fish, and a fish an amphibian, and that turn into a reptile, and that into a bird, which changes into a mammal, which finally becomes a man. Now, that's precisely what the evolutionists teach. All those changes are supposed to take place by pure accident. By simply letting nature and time operate upon the little monad, it develops at last into a fully developed, complex human being. So you see, the illustration is not altogether without parallel. And the problem still remains, where did the little monad come from in the beginning? And that's quite a problem, because many scientists don't want to admit that God had anything to do with creation at all. In fact, for a long time, scientists believed in what we call spontaneous generation. That is, they thought that if you put a pile of old rags in a corner and left them there, after a while, a chemical reaction would take place, and suddenly out of those rags, life would emerge. Now, this really was modern science some years ago. This was taught by some of the most learned men in the world, spontaneous generation, life just coming into being out of nothing. Well, that became a little unscientific because they finally realized and proved that life comes only from life. But now the scientist is in a quandary if he doesn't believe in the Bible story of creation, and I'm sorry to say that some modern scientists are going back to that old theory again. Some of them are actually falling back on the idea of spontaneous generation because they have nothing else to believe in. They have no other explanation as to how that first little monad came into existence or how it arrived on the scene.
That is, unless they take the actual teaching of the scripture

about creation. But perhaps the greatest problem of all is to prove how that little monad became a man. Now, there's a real problem to the scientist who believes in evolution. And you know, science has been combing the world looking for some tangible scientific evidence of the change they believe takes place in that progression of organisms. They've been searching for a missing link, for some integrating forms to show that species will change from a smaller form into a higher form of life. But you know, friends, they have never found a single shred of evidence to prove that it ever took place or that it ever could possibly take place. Every bit of evidence supports the story of the Genesis record, that God spoke the world into existence, that God created man as he is now in an upright form. But still, I say these people are hard to convince, and they don't want to give up their cherished theories. Now let's go back to the book of Genesis for a moment. Genesis 1, verse 27. So God created man in his own image, and the image of God created he him. Male and female created he them. Now isn't that clear and simple? It says that God created man in God's image. Now, what was God's image? Was it some one-cell form of life? Never, never. Man was made upright, we're told in the Scriptures, created after the image of God. Now look at verse 11. And God said, let the earth bring forth grass, the herb yielding seed, and the fruit tree yielding fruit after his kind, whose seed is in itself upon the earth. And it was so. Now, how did everything reproduce, friends? The Bible says, after its kind. The grass brought forth grass. The trees brought forth trees. Nothing changed its family lines, in other words. There's no such thing as a changing of species. Pansies will always be pansies. Monkeys will always be monkeys. Men will always be men. There are no integrating forms to reveal any change from one family to another. Now, notice, if the theory of evolution were correct, we should be able to find many, many varied forms of life changing from one family to another. For example, we should be able to find fish who are turning into mammals and mammals who are turning into birds, etc. But in all the records of civilized man, there's no proof of such a change. The scientist will dash madly all over the world if they think some missing link has been discovered. They found some new strange-sounding fish over in Malaya. Immediately, the scientist booked a plane to fly over there to see that fish, to see if maybe it didn't have some arms or if it didn't look like some other kind of creature except a fish. But every time they've been disappointed, it just turned out to be a different kind of fish, that's all. Fish remain fish, birds remain birds, monkeys remain monkeys, and they don't seem to change their family lines at all. Now, there's a certain fly called the common fruit fly, and its scientific name is Drosophila. And this fly is unusual in that it actually produces several generations every week. In other words, they're born, then go on to produce several more generations within that seven-day period. Now, this provides an almost perfect setup for scientific observation. The scientists have been observing the fruit fly for a long time, 100 years or more. And this fruit fly can produce, as I say, several generations every week. Now, if any change takes place just by the passing of time and the reproducing of successive generations, this fruit fly should show some kind of change after these hundreds and thousands of generations. Yet, in all of these countless numbers of generations, they've not even found a single change taking place in the fruit fly. It's still just like it was thousands of generations ago. And the evolutionists don't know how to explain it. According to their theory, something should have happened and the fruit fly should have grown up, at least into a big horse fly. But nothing has happened. No change has taken place. All right, another fact which denies this theory is that these family members cannot change their species. They can't crossbreed. Dogs will not interbreed with cats, neither will horses with elephants. Everything seems to reproduce after its kind only, just as God said back in the beginning. The reason for this is that all these families have a different number of chromosomes in their cells, which means that they can only produce biologically after their kind. There could not possibly be any biological progression from one family to another. Now, changes may take place within the species or within the family. Yes, you may get many different varieties developing within a family because of mutational changes. In other words, God didn't have to create all the different kinds of dogs and the different kind of cats or birds. He simply made one pair,
And from it, the varieties have developed according to the mutational changes within

all developing within the same family of dogs or cats. But no transmutation of moving from one family into another. Those mammoth changes are not known to actually take place. And now, this is Joe Cruz saying goodbye for today.

0: positive,
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0: 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What is truth? Ever since humans have existed, we've been searching for truth. Today, it's popular to believe that there is no absolute truth. Today's question, would you say that lust is a form of adultery?
2: No. Looking at pictures and videos doesn't qualify because you're not actually having contact with that other person.
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4: You're looking at someone else's future wife or future husband.
0: Jesus Christ said, for this reason I came into the world, to testify to truth. God's word has absolute truth. Here's what the scriptures say. In Matthew chapter 5, Jesus said, you have heard that it is said, do not commit adultery. But I tell you that anyone who looks at a woman lustfully has already committed adultery with her in his heart. For more of God's truth, visit BibleInfo.com, a public service of the Seventh-day Adventist Church.
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4: 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So we are lying if we say we have fellowship with God, but go on living in spiritual darkness. We are not living in the truth. 1 John chapter 1, verses 5 and 6.
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6: For in 1 hour is thy judgment come. Babylon falls quickly. Things can change very, very rapidly. See, if I end up running from the Lamb when He reappears, something has gone terribly wrong in my life. The Messiah not only has to fulfill all those Old Testament prophecies, not only does He have to die in the exact year that Daniel chapter 9 says, but He also has to accept the guilt of every human sin right before He dies and then die within that 24-hour period. I will pay the penalty and I will die that same day. God never forces the mind. So first Jesus prayed that those who follow Him would be separated from the world based on what this book says right here. So God has His sign, and the devil has his mark or his sign of authority. And it's up to us to decide which way we will go.
7: Oh, gracious Father, what a blessing it has been to go through Scripture. And my heart has been blessed, and I've also felt an affinity, a unity between the other people that have gone through this series together. And we know that there's been several people that have joined us online here in Montrose and in this area, but also in other parts of the United States and perhaps even of the world. So, Lord, as we are bringing this series down the final trail to the end, we just ask that you would bless each one of us. We ask for a special anointing on Tim. We pray that you would speak to him and through him. We pray that we would be once again have our eyes lifted off of the chaos of this world and fixed on our glorious Savior. So bless us tonight in Jesus' name. Amen.
6: Thank you for coming once again. And we're going to be discussing a topic tonight that I think we will all find very relevant, and that is America's future. So the title is Transformers. We're going to continue studying in Revelation chapter 13. And we spent a couple of sessions ago looking at Revelation chapter 13. We're going to continue to

night, also our next meeting in Revelation chapter 13. So it's a very loaded, packed chapter with a lot of important information for us today. There seems to be a lot of headlines these days along this theme. America's becoming unrecognizable and on the brink of collapse. Experts warn we are turning on our own legacy. Now, of course, what that means varies greatly depending on who you ask, right? What is America's legacy? And you ask 10 people on the street and you'll probably get 10 different answers about what America's legacy is. Who are we as a nation? Who were we when we were founded? Who are we supposed to be? Who are we going to be? Lots and lots of different opinions all across the board. This particular opinion piece stated it this way. Is America dying before our eyes? All societies eventually collapse, from the classical civilizations of ancient Rome and Greece to the ever-alarming decline of modern America. Could the past be hinting at what is in store? And again, if you ask those 10 people on the street, they probably each give you a different answer or response to this statement. But probably most of them would agree that our nation is facing some very serious struggles, right? And external, you know, geopolitical, global things notwithstanding, just the internal stress and the internal struggles that a nation this big faces. So it should not be surprising that Bible prophecy speaks about the United States. We've spent quite a few nights now looking at other empires and nations down through history. We've seen Babylon and Greece and Medo-Persia and Rome and so forth. So why wouldn't, you know, the sole superpower in the world, at least as it, we've been for the last several decades, why wouldn't we find that in Bible prophecy? Well, we do find it in Bible prophecy. So here was an interesting exhibit that was explained or posted here on the Library of Congress website. And this, at least, is their take on what the legacy of America is. And you can see the title there, Religion and the Founding of the American Republic. And it says, many of the British North American colonies that eventually formed the United States of America were settled in the 17th century by men and women who, in the face of European persecution, refused to compromise passionately held religious convictions and they fled Europe. The New England colonies, New Jersey, Pennsylvania, and Maryland, were conceived and established as plantations of religion. Kind of an interesting phrase, isn't it? And if you know the history, there were Puritans and others that eventually came, and they were looking for a place to freely worship according to the dictates of their conscience. Some settlers who arrived in these areas came for secular motives, to catch fish, as one New Englander put it. But the great majority left Europe to worship God in the way they believed to be correct. They enthusiastically supported the efforts of their leaders to create a city on a hill or a holy experiment whose success would prove that God's plan for his churches could be successfully realized in the American wilderness. So an interesting take here on what America's legacy is. And we'll dive into this a bit more as we continue going tonight. But here's question number one. What power does John see rising from the earth? Now, you'll need your Bible open to Revelation chapter 13. And we're going to start in the second half of this chapter. Again, a couple nights ago, we looked at the first part of this chapter where a beast rises out of the sea. And if you missed that that seminar, we'll review just a few verses from it in a moment here. But let's dive right in to Revelation 13 and verse number 11. And John writes, I beheld another beast coming up out of the earth, and he had two horns like a lamb, and he spake as a dragon. Now, the rest of chapter 13, from verse 11 all the way down to verse 18, deals with this second beast that rises up out of the earth. And eventually it begins cooperating with and working with the first beast that had risen out of the sea. And we'll deal with all of that as we continue tonight. There are some important identifying characteristics that we find of this entity here. So let's just start going through them. Number one, it arises out of the earth after the first beast
sometime around the year 1798. Now,

How in the world do we get that from verse number 11? Here's how we get this. We're going to back up now to verse 1 in Revelation chapter 13 and do our very brief review on the first beast that comes out of the sea. John writes, "I stood upon the sand of the sea, and I saw a beast rise up out of the sea, having 7 heads and 10 horns, and upon his horns 10 crowns, and upon his heads the name of blasphemy. And the beast which I saw was like unto a leopard, and his feet as the feet of a bear, and his mouth as the mouth of a lion. And the dragon gave him his power and his seat and great authority." Now, we spent an extensive amount of time on this power here a couple nights ago, and we saw very clearly that it points to the papal power, especially in Europe during the Middle Ages. It's a parallel prophecy with Daniel chapter 7. In fact, Daniel and John see the same animals reflected in this beast, right? There's a lion, there's a leopard, there's a bear. So this is all review. Verse 3 says, "I saw one of his heads as it were wounded to death, and his deadly wound was healed. And then all the world wonders after the beast." And again, we dealt with this verse also a couple of nights ago. And we saw that the deadly wound was when the political power and influence of the papacy was removed by Napoleon and his army. They took the Pope captive in 1798, exactly on schedule with the end of the time prophecy of 1,260 days. So here's that time prophecy in Revelation 13, verse 5. "And there was given unto him a mouth speaking great things and blasphemies, and power was given unto him to continue for 42 months. Now, if you were here or if you were watching a couple of nights ago, we worked our way through this time prophecy. And we saw that it is repeated several times in Scripture, both in the book of Daniel and in the book of Revelation. And the Bible expresses this time period in at least three ways. In Daniel 7:25, it's called a time and times and half a time. Here in this verse, Revelation 13:5, it's called 42 months. In other verses, it's spelled out for us 1,260 days or years. And just as a reminder, prophetic time, we see a day in prophecy that equals a literal year of real time. So again, still reviewing, you do the math here, 42 months, 30 days in a month. So if you multiply 42 times 30, that brings you to 1,260 years where this power would exercise both spiritual or religious power and political power. And Napoleon arrives with his army in Rome exactly on schedule and takes that political power away at the end of that 1260 years. So there it is laid out. We saw this chart also. And 1798, again, was the year that this first beast from the sea receives its deadly wound. Now, here's the important point. This second beast that rises out of the earth appears after that first beast. So it must arise on the scene sometime around 1798 or after 1798. It's interesting. John Wesley was studying the Bible several decades before Napoleon did his thing. And in 1754, he wrote this in one of his Bible commentaries. He said, "He is not yet come," and he's referring to this second beast in Revelation 13. "He is not yet come, though he cannot be far off. For he is to appear at the end of the 42 months of the first beast," right? So he's looking forward in time several decades, not that many, about 30 years, 35 years. And he doesn't know exactly what entity it's going to be, but he realizes the time is about here for this beast from the earth to arise. Now, we are talking about America and prophecy. And so we're going to see very clearly that this beast that or this power, this empire that arises out of the earth, is the United States of America. It's very interesting that in 1798, of course, we know the history, right? So we declared our independence in 1776. We fought the battle, the Revolutionary War. And as our nation became established, we began our first foreign conflict. Take a guess what year? 1798. Found this fascinating document online, and it's really small, so I'm going to lean over here. This is instances. This is from the Congressional Research Service, and it's instances of use
of United States

armed forces abroad beginning in the year 1798. And our very first armed conflict abroad was in 1798, and it was a naval war with France, the same country that inflicted the deadly wound on the papal power. Now, either that's an amazing coincidence or Bible prophecy is trying to tell us something here, that there is another nation now that is emerging exactly on schedule that will eventually become a world power. Here's a second identifying mark of this beast. It says that it arises out of the earth in a relatively unpopulated area. Okay, now here's how we understand that that's what this means. Remember that Revelation is a book of symbols. And so the earth is a symbol and water is a symbol as well. And Revelation actually tells us what water represents. In Revelation 17, verse 15, it says, "And he said unto me, the waters which thou sawest, where the horse sitteth, are peoples and multitudes and nations and tongues." So water represents people, and it represents lots of people. It represents areas of earth that are highly populated, which would describe the old world, right? Europe. And of course, other places in the world where there's a high population density. The implication is that if this beast is rising out of the earth rather than out of the water where there's many people, then this nation must be emerging in a part of the world where there's not a lot of people. And that also describes very well what this continent was like several hundred years ago. In fact, that first quote we saw from the Library of Congress, I don't know if you caught it, but the very last sentence of that second slide made a point that this nation arose in the wilderness where there weren't many people. Here's another identifying characteristic. This power grows to possess worldwide influence, military power, and economic control. Now, how do we know that? Let's just scan through a few verses that come. Look at Revelation 13, verse 14. "And he deceiveth them that dwell on the earth by the means of those miracles which he had power to do in the sight of the beast." Now, if you have the ability to deceive somebody, that means you have a measure of influence over them, right? If you didn't care what I said at all, I could say anything I want to try to deceive you, and it wouldn't matter because you wouldn't be listening to me. You wouldn't be paying attention. So in order to deceive someone, you have to have some measure of influence over them. And we see that this empire that arises out of the earth eventually influences the entire world and has the power to deceive the entire world. So it's a global influence here. What about military power? Look at verse 16. "And he causeth all, both small and great, rich and poor, free and bond, to receive a mark in their right hand or in their foreheads," right? So if you are causing or forcing somebody to do something, this is physical power here, right? We're talking about military power. And then finally, it also has economic control. And verse 17 says, in connection with the mark of the beast, that those that don't go along with it will not be able to buy or sell. So very clearly, economic implications as well. So we're looking at a nation or an empire that arises around 1798, in an area of the world that has not been highly populated, and it eventually grows, according to the prophecy, to have global, worldwide influence, military, and economic power. Here's one last and final characteristic of this land beast. It has two horns that look like a lamb, and this one is really, really important. If you do a word search in the book of Revelation and you put lamb in, you'll find about 25 occurrences where the word lamb appears in the book of Revelation. And every single time, except this verse, lamb refers to Jesus, right? He is the lamb that was slain for our sins. So Jesus is represented by the lamb here in Revelation. But in this verse, you have another entity taking on the appearance or the characteristics. It is a lamb-like beast. This has to mean that it professes to be, or even is for a while, right, a Christian power that is rising up here. It's something that professes to serve Christ, to be promoting the values that we find in the Bible and so forth. Now, by way of comparison,
the little horn that we study.

that this next power that rises out of the earth has two horns, and they don't have crowns on them either. That's another important point. Crowns obviously would refer to a kingly type power. These don't have any crowns on them. So here is a lamb-like beast that must be professing Christianity in some way. There is a separation of powers within the government, and there is no kingly power on any of those horns. Now, we can take this one step further here. That single horn power of the papal power has made this clear. This is from one of their publications, June 1995. The real and only realm of the Holy See is the realm of conscience. So, according to them, the realm in which they really truly deserve to reign and control is in the realm of conscience, how people think, what they do, the choices they make. And it's interesting that this nation was founded by people that rejected this idea, right? That's why they made the trip across the Atlantic Ocean, because they had seen the results of this kind of mindset in Europe over hundreds and hundreds of years. And they said, we want to go to a place where we can worship according to freedom of conscience. And so we see this statement, a historical statement about Roger Williams, who founded Rhode Island. The fundamental principle of Roger Williams's colony was that every man should have liberty to worship God according to the light of what? His own conscience. Do you like that idea? Is that a good idea? Or I like that idea. I think it's a good one. His little state, Rhode Island, became the asylum of the oppressed, and it increased and prospered until its foundation principles, civil and religious liberty. By the way, there's your two horns without crowns. Political freedom, civil freedom, and religious or spiritual freedom. And neither one has a crown on it. So there's no king telling you politically, you know, how to live your life. And there's no pope or religious power telling you how to worship. There's freedom in both realms. So its foundation principles of civil and religious liberty became the cornerstones of the American Republic. Now, we have the Constitution, an amazing document that has held this nation together for over 250 years. Only half of all sovereign state constitutions around the world have functioned continuously for more than 19 years. That's not very long, right? Most written constitutions come and go very, very quickly. But this one that we have here in the United States has survived the test of time, and I'm very thankful for that. What a blessing, and what a blessing it has proven to this nation and to those who are fortunate enough to live in it. So here's a official statement, congressional documents from early in the 1800s, or at least the mid-1800s. It says the framers of the Constitution recognize the eternal principle that man's relation with his God is above human legislation, and his rights of conscience are inalienable. They felt that their duty to God was superior to human enactments, and that man could exercise no authority over their consciences. It is an inborn principle which nothing can eradicate. I kind of like that statement. How about you? That's a good statement. And we have been blessed to be able to live in a nation that is founded on these principles. So let's ask some of those guys that founded this nation and wrote that document. George Washington. He said, if I had the least idea of any difficulty resulting from the Constitution adopted by the convention of which I had the honor to be president, when it was framed so as to endanger the rights of any religious denomination, I never should have attached my name to that instrument. He had a pretty clear idea of what goal they had, right? If I had any idea that the general government was so administered that the liberty of conscience was endangered, I pray you be assured that no man would be more willing than myself to revise and alter that part of it so as to avoid all religious persecution. I kind of like George Washington. How about you? You can without doubt remember that I have often expressed as my opinion that every man who conducts himself as a good citizen is accountable alone to God for his religious faith and should be protected in worshiping God according to the dictates of his conscience.
So to

George Washington understand the importance of this separation of powers between the political powers and the religious powers that exist in a society? He certainly did, didn't he? Let's ask Thomas Jefferson. What was his opinion? This is a letter he wrote. He said, "Believing with you that religion is a matter which lies solely between man and his God, that he owes account to none other for his faith or his worship, that the legitimate powers of government reach actions only and not opinions, I contemplate with sovereign reverence that act of the whole American people which declared that their legislature should make no law respecting an establishment of religion or prohibiting the free exercise thereof, thus building a wall of separation between church and state." And it's this letter that Thomas Jefferson wrote that really provides this this wording that has become so important in our nation, that separation of church and state. You don't actually find that exact phrase in the Constitution or the Bill of Rights, although the principles are there. But it's this letter that he wrote that really brought this idea to the front. And John Adams was very clear that they recognized that what they were building here was different than what had existed in the old world. So he wrote in a letter, "I have long been decided in opinion that a free government and the Roman Catholic religion can never exist together in any nation or country." And then a little bit later, he says, "Liberty and popery cannot live together." These guys were very clear, weren't they, on where they had come from, why they were here in this nation or building this nation, and what their goal was for this nation: a complete separation of powers between church and state. Now, Abraham Lincoln, of course, lived some decades after these guys, but he understood also the importance of how this nation had been founded and put together. So here's what he said. "I do not pretend to be a prophet, but though not a prophet, I see a very dark cloud on a horizon, and that dark cloud is coming from Rome. It is filled with tears of blood. It will rise and increase till its flanks will be torn by a flash of lightning, followed by a fearful peal of thunder. Then a cyclone such as the world has never seen will pass over this country, spreading ruin and desolation from north to south. Neither I nor you, but our children, will see these things." Pretty amazing statement, isn't it? One more example. General Lafayette de Marquette and General Marquis de Lafayette. He was from France. He fought with the Americans in the American Revolution. He had also been involved in the French Revolution and all that had happened there in the 1790s. He said, "It is my opinion that if the liberties of this country, the United States of America, are destroyed, it will be by the subtlety of the Roman Catholic Jesuit priests, for they are the most crafty, dangerous enemies to civil and religious liberty. They have instigated most of the wars in Europe." And he would be in a position to know, wouldn't he? Because he was in the French army. Now, I realize these are strong statements, aren't they? We're just looking at history. We're looking at what these men understood and believed and wrote down for posterity. But there was also an understanding on the other side, both on the other side of the ocean and the other side of the issue. And we can look at some interesting statements that Pope Pius IX made in 1864. And he didn't have a lot of good things to say about what was happening here on this side of the pond. So here's what he said. In 1864, Pope Pius IX condemned that erroneous opinion, most fatal in its effects on the Catholic Church and the salvation of souls, that liberty of conscience and worship is each man's personal right, which ought to be legally proclaimed and asserted in every rightly constituted society. Now, we'll finish his quote in just a second, but don't miss what he's saying here, right? He's saying it is a dangerous and fatal idea that church and state should be separated. The church needs to have control of people's consciences in order for a society to function properly. That's the argument he's making. And we'll finish his statement. He says it's also a false idea that a right resides in the citizens to an absolute liberty, which should be restrained by no authority, whether ecclesiastical or civil, whereby they may be able openly and publicly to

manifest and declare any of their ideas, whatever, either by word of mouth, by the press, or in any other way. So is he in favor of freedom of the press? Doesn't sound like it, does it? He wants control, and he believes, and he's expressing the opinion of his organization, that for a society to function properly and as they want it, there should not be freedom of religion. Church and state must be united, with church on top of the state, by the way. And freedom of the press needs to disappear as well. So who does the beast from the earth end up working with? Let's take the Bible again. We're looking now at Revelation 13 and verse number 12. And he exerciseth all the power of the first beast before him, and causeth the earth and them which dwell therein to worship the first beast, whose deadly wound was healed. This is one of the most amazing verses in the book of Revelation. We've just looked at all of the statements of our founding fathers and how clear they were on how this, what they were trying to do and the separation they were trying to make. And yet Revelation 13 verse 12 predicts that at some point this nation will change in its fundamental character, and all of these freedoms that we have enjoyed will disappear, and church and state will unite together again. More specifically, this verse tells us that this nation will end up leading people and even eventually compelling people to worship or serve the first beast. In other words, to do what the first beast wants. And then it mentions again in that last phrase that the first beast's deadly wound was healed. So the healing, or the returning to political power of the papal power, as it regains political power, something that is happening within this nation will play a very significant part of that healing of that wound. Now, it's interesting, as recently as, that was the 1960s, right? John F. Kennedy, when he was running for president, he had to make it very, very clear that even though he was a Roman Catholic, he was not in any way representing his church. So here's what he said. I am not the Catholic candidate for president. I am the Democratic Party's candidate for president, who happens also to be a Catholic. I do not speak for my church on public matters, and the church does not speak for me. And he was probably just reflecting the majority sentiment in our nation at that time. You know, he was a politician. He realized what he needed to say. But he realized that he needed to make it clear, right? That even though he happened to be part of this church organization, he was not running in order to bring those policies or to try to bring the powers of church and state together. He very much wanted those separate. Now, we can compare his statement with some more recent events that have happened. And not so many years after he ran for president, there was some very significant events that happened when Ronald Reagan became president. Of course, the Cold War was at its height in the early 1980s. And by 1989, the Iron Curtain in Eastern Europe had fallen, and the Soviet Union had splintered apart into many, many pieces. And as the story came out, it was eventually reported that Ronald Reagan and Pope John Paul II had been working together for many years, really through the entire 1980s, in order to bring about the demise of communism in Europe. So there was this article in Time magazine, and you can see the cover there. It says Holy Alliance, and it talked about how Reagan and the Pope had worked together. Only President Ronald Reagan and Pope John Paul II were present in the Vatican Library on Monday, June 7, 1982. It was the first time the two had met, and they talked for 50 minutes. In that meeting, Reagan and the Pope agreed to undertake a clandestine campaign to hasten the dissolution of the communist empire. Declares Richard Allen, Reagan's first national security advisor, this was one of the great secret alliances of all time. Now, it was successful, wasn't it? And at least European communism fell and disappeared, at least for a while. And Revelation 13, verse 12, predicted that these two powers would end up working together. So a very striking fulfillment of prophecy. Now, what has happened since then? I mean, that's 30, 40 years ago that we're looking at now.
It's interesting as we look at

some of our most recent presidents, their tone is very, very different from John F. Kennedy, from Abraham Lincoln, from John Adams, from Thomas Jefferson, and from George Washington. So George W. Bush, in his first months in office, made this statement: "The best way to honor Pope John Paul II, to truly one of the great men, is to take his teachings seriously and to listen to his words and put his teachings into action here in America. This is a challenge we must accept." Very different tone, right, from what we have seen historically. A big shift. Now, he made that statement on March 21, 2001, and we'll never know what he might have tried to do as president in terms of bringing these powers together, because a few months later, on September 11, 2001, you all know what happened. And his attention and our nation's attention and pretty much the world's attention got focused on fighting terrorism. How about President Barack Obama? He said this in 2015: "I welcome His Holiness Pope Francis's encyclical and deeply admire the Pope's decision to make the case clearly, powerfully, and with the full moral authority of his position." Now, he's writing in reaction to the 2015 encyclical Laudato Si that Pope Francis put out, where he talks about our need to care for the environment. And then he proposes solutions on how we as humanity can do that. So he receives a very glowing endorsement, doesn't he, from our president. He says, "I believe the United States must be a leader in this effort, which is why I am committed to taking bold actions at home and abroad." Okay. I do not have a statement from Donald Trump, because he didn't get along so well with a lot of people, including the Pope. But President Biden said this shortly after he came to office. "Biden presented Francis a special coin with a deep personal significance. It bore the insignia of the 261st Signal Brigade, the Delaware National Guard unit in which his late son Beau served as a captain. Biden explained the coins are given to warriors and leaders and called Francis the most significant warrior for peace that I've ever met." Now, I will have to admit that Pope Francis has done many things that seem to be leading the world into unity and peace. In fact, that's been one of his major emphases and thrusts since he came into that position. But we should not forget what Daniel 8 tells us about the little horn power. Daniel 8, verse 25 says this: "Through his policy also he shall cause craft to prosper in his hand, and he shall magnify himself in his heart, and by peace shall destroy many." By peace, many will be destroyed. In fact, the Apostle Paul picked up on that theme as well. In 1 Thessalonians 5, verse 3, he said, "When they shall say peace and safety, then sudden destruction cometh upon them, as travail upon a woman with child, and they shall not escape." Now, that's the same wording that Jesus uses. When Jesus is describing the events leading up to his second coming, he uses a Greek word that means a woman about to give birth, or a woman in travail. And so you look at what Paul says and you look at what Jesus says, and one of the signs that Jesus' coming is very, very near is when people are claiming peace and safety. We finally figured this thing out here on earth, and we humans have figured out how to have peace. When that statement is being made, when that message is going out, then we can know that Jesus is just about to come back. What results when the sea beast and the land beast unite together? We'll look again at Revelation 13, verse 15. "And he had power to give life unto the image of the beast, that the image of the beast should both speak and cause that as many as would not worship the image of the beast should be killed." So in these final verses of Revelation 13, the image of the beast plays a big role. Now, what does that mean? Well, let's think about how that first beast from the sea operated for over 1,000 years in Europe. It combined the powers of church and state together. And there was a kingly power sitting on top of both the civil or religious aspects of society. And there was that same kingly power that was sitting over the religious or spiritual aspects of society. That is what defined the beast power. And again, it

0: sees its deadly wound when the political power is removed and it's just a church now. So the image of the beast must look very similar to that, right? The image of the beast must be a revival somewhere, somehow, of church and state uniting together. So the question would be, is that happening? Or do we see that beginning to happen in this nation right here? There's a very contentious election cycle just last fall with the midterm elections. And there were a number of pretty interesting statements that were made by a number of the candidates. And so here's a short clip from Meet the Press, and they're talking about this phenomenon that is developing within our country.
1: Welcome. You have made it to episode one of season five of Meet the Press Reports. Thanks for being here. Theocracy. It isn't a word you often hear in American politics these days, but given the religious rhetoric coming from some Republican candidates this year, it doesn't feel as far-fetched or hyperbolic as it would have been in the past. Frankly, it feels possible. There are candidates embracing the idea that whatever the First Amendment actually says about the free exercise or establishment of religion, that this wall between church and state should actually come down. And not only that, these folks argue the wall was actually never supposed to be there in the first place. In fact, here's Lauren Boebert. She's a freshman member of Congress from Colorado. She was speaking this summer to congregants. Here's what she said.
2: The church is supposed to direct the government. The government is not supposed to direct the church. That is not how our founding fathers intended it. And I'm tired of this separation of church and state junk.
1: She's not alone. The Republican candidate for governor in Pennsylvania, the nation's fifth most populous state, said this to his supporters.
3: So much for this myth of separation of church and state.
1: That's right. And here's that's the same position that Michael Perutka, the Republican nominee for Maryland Attorney General, he's the position he's taken since at least 2014 when he called the separation of church and state, quote, the great lie. And he added, there can be no separation of God from government because he, capital H there, created it.
0: Interesting, isn't it? Now, here's another representative in Congress. I believe she's from Georgia, and you can see some of her merchandise there. You can get a T-shirt, Christian nationalist. I'm proud of it. What was not long ago a scholarly term used to describe an ideology that holds that the U.S. was founded as and should be governed as an explicitly Christian nation has been reclaimed as an identity. In a matter of months, Christian nationalists transformed from being a taboo to a cultural signifier. So this is a very rapid movement that we are looking at here. Here's another guy, wrote a book called The Case for Christian Nationalism. And in The Case for Christian Nationalism, Stephen Wolfe offers a tour de force argument for the good of Christian nationalism, taken from scripture and Christian thinkers ancient, medieval, and modern. Christian nationalism is not only the necessary alternative to secularism, it is the form of government we must pursue if we want to love our neighbors and our country. That's the argument he makes in this book. And then he quotes a Frenchman from a couple hundred years ago that lived during the French Revolution. And here's the quote. God played a part in history through the medium of kings, but his representative in history has been killed, for there is no longer a king. Therefore, there is nothing but a semblance of God relegated to the heaven of principles. The revolutionaries may well refer to the gospel, but in fact, they dealt a terrible blow to Christianity from which it has not yet recovered. The argument that he's making here, and again, this was first stated by a Frenchman back in the French Revolution. He said, when the revolution killed the king, they killed the representative of God on earth. You know, the Bible says that the Holy Spirit is Christ's representative here on earth. But in this way of thinking, in this mindset, there is another representative that deserves to have control of our conscience. Again, the Bible says that the Holy Spirit directs our conscience by writing the principles of God's law in our minds and our hearts. But here's an alternative that is being offered out there and even pushed, trying to push this nation in a particular direction. What will be the result, or what

0: sorry, what will the image of the beast result in? Revelation 13 ends with a warning about the coming mark of the beast, which we will study next time we're together on Tuesday night. But Revelation 13, verse 16 says, "And he causeth all, both small and great, rich and poor, free and bond, to receive a mark in their right hand or in their foreheads, that no man might buy or sell, save he that had the mark, or the name of the beast, or the number of his name." So that's what the Bible says. And as we look back through history, the last 200, 250 years, we can see that these prophecies are strikingly accurate, right? And that means that the prophecies we just read in those last two verses about the mark of the beast, they must be accurate as well. And we will take a very careful and close look at those verses that talk about the mark of the beast, because you need to understand from the Bible what the mark of the beast is all about. There's lots of ideas out there. People are scared of all sorts of things. And we'll see very, very clearly from the Bible what the mark of the beast is and also what it is not. So you don't have to be scared of barcodes or whatever it is. Okay, the Bible shows us very clearly what the issues are.
1: It says, Israel in the Old Testament operated as a theocracy. Wouldn't it be within God's will for a Christian theocracy to exist today?
0: Now, I'll admit, I threw that question in because I wanted to cover this. This is the argument that's being made, is that this nation should either become again, or maybe for the first time as some see it. Anyways, the argument is that this nation should be a Christian theocracy, right? Church and state should be united. So I want to address this. Take your Bible, please. We're just going to look at a few Bible verses very quickly. And I think that you will see very clearly from the Bible that even though Israel in the Old Testament, God did operate it as a theocracy where he was in control and his representatives like Moses or the priests later on ran the country and the church, so to speak, through God's command, that is not a model that God has for any nation on earth today. So let's turn first to 1 Chronicles chapter 29. 1 Chronicles chapter 29. Now, a little background. God did make it clear as he pulled Israel out of Egypt that he would be in charge and that their priests would be the leaders of the nation. And as God communicated to the priests, then the priests would direct the people as God directed them. They eventually asked for a king, didn't they? They didn't like that arrangement. They said, "We want a king like everybody else." And the prophet Samuel was alive at that time, and he really tried to prevent them from asking for a king, but they knew what they wanted. And so they pushed the point enough, and God finally tells Samuel, "That's okay. I will give them a king." But God made it clear, even through Samuel, that the king was still to serve God. So God was still the ultimate ruler of the nation, even with the kings. So we're in 1 Chronicles chapter 29, and we are looking at Solomon, who was the third king of Israel. And it says here in 1 Chronicles 29, verse 23, "Solomon sat on the throne of the Lord as king instead of David, his father." So in God's sight, Saul, the first king, David, the second king, Solomon, the third king, God's plan was that even though there was a human king, that human king would still serve and obey God. And so it's called the throne of the Lord, even in Solomon's time. Now, zip forward hundreds of years in the future, and you come to the very last king of Judah. His name was Zedekiah. And God makes it clear to Zedekiah that if he does not rebel against Babylon, but pays the tax money and so forth to the king of Babylon, as he promised, that God would preserve the kingdom of Judah. So let's go to Ezekiel chapter 17. Ezekiel chapter 17. And we are looking at verses 12, 13, and 14. So verse 12. "Say now to the rebellious house, know ye not what these things mean? Tell them, behold, the king of Babylon has come to Jerusalem, and hath taken the king thereof and the princes thereof, and led them with him to Babylon, and hath taken of the king's seed and made a covenant with him, and hath taken an oath of him that he also that hath also

0: taken the mighty of the land. So this verse is bringing out the point that Nebuchadnezzar, the king of Babylon, made a covenant with Zedekiah, the king of Judah. And he made Zedekiah promise that he wouldn't rebel against him. Verse 14 says this, that the kingdom, that's Judah, might be base, that it might not lift itself up. In other words, don't rebel against Babylon, but that by keeping of his covenant, it might stand. So Ezekiel says, if Zedekiah keeps his promise to Nebuchadnezzar and does not rebel against him, then God will allow the kingdom of Judah to remain, and by implication, the throne of the Lord will continue here on earth. Well, if you know the history, Zedekiah rebels. And so Nebuchadnezzar comes and he kills Zedekiah's sons and he takes Zedekiah captive, and then eventually Jerusalem is destroyed as well. And let's turn a couple pages in Ezekiel now to Ezekiel 21. Ezekiel chapter 21, verse 25. And now God is speaking to Zedekiah prophetically, and he's explaining now what is going to happen because of his rebellion. Ezekiel 21, verse 25. And thou profane wicked prince of Israel, whose day is come, when iniquity shall have an end, thus saith the Lord God, remove the diadem and take off the crown. This shall not be the same. Exalt him that is low and abase him that is high. In other words, God's saying, I am taking my throne away from earth. And the crown and the diadem are now removed. And the theocracy that God had wanted to operate through for hundreds of years now, it's being canceled. And then God says this in verse 27, I will overturn it, and it shall be no more until he come whose right it is, and I will give it to him. So three times God says, I will overturn the kingdom, and then after it's been overturned three times, I will give it to he whose right it is. Now, we'll lay this out real quickly in a little chart. These are the empires of prophecy we've been looking at. Babylon, Nebuchadnezzar is the king. He is the one that receives the kingdom, right? He absorbs Judah. He totally conquers it. And God takes his throne away from Judah and says, it's not going to be here again for a long, long time. And then he says, I will overturn that kingdom. So the first time it overturns, Babylon falls to Medo-Persia. God says, I will overturn it again. And so Medo-Persia falls to Greece. And God says, I will overturn it a third time. And Greece falls to Rome. And as you know from prophecy now, Rome exists in some form all the way until the second coming. And then God says at the end of that verse, and then he will come whose right it is. Now take one guess. Who will sit on God's throne? It's Jesus. That's right. And Jesus made it clear in the Gospels, Matthew chapter 25, that he will sit on his throne of glory at the second coming when he comes back. So there's a quick little Bible study, but it makes it very, very clear that God's will is not to have a theocracy. And that meant not during the Middle Ages, and it means not today. That he will not have a throne here on earth. He will not combine those civil and religious powers, so to speak, until Jesus is sitting on the throne. And by the way, I'd be happy to serve under his government, right? It'd be safe.
1: Amen. Amen. Okay, here's the next question. It says, how do you see a secular society becoming a power that seeks to enforce religious laws?
0: Yeah, and that's a good question, because right now we really seem to be rushing headlong the opposite direction, right? But we are starting to see, I believe, a backlash against that. And this nation is still majority Christian. If you look at all the Christians, Catholics, Protestants, evangelicals, whatever, we are still strongly Christian majority. And one way this could play out is that there will simply be a backlash. People get fed up with what's happening. And they say, that's enough. We're going to stand up and we're going to unite together. It doesn't matter if I'm Protestant or you're Catholic or you're this or that. We're all Christians. Let's unite together and let's vote together, right? And you have the majority and things can change very, very quickly. There are other ways that change can come. There's the old saying, there are no atheists in a foxhole, right? And so when crisis comes, when you're facing mega disasters, greater than any maybe that we've faced before, whether they're natural disasters or some kind of threat from another nation, who knows what, things can change very, very rapidly. And it's usually in those times of crisis that society

0: these swing one direction or the other almost overnight.
1: Very good. This is a very similar question, but it says, shouldn't America be a Christian nation? The alternative seems to be a godless secular society.
0: Yeah. And as a Christian myself, I would say, yes, I want this to be a Christian nation, right? I want it to be, I want the principles of Christianity, I want the principles of the Bible to be the foundation of society. But there's a difference between saying that and having that and having it enforced, right? Where if you don't do it according to the church that happens to be in control, that you're going to get pushed out or persecuted or worse. There's a very big difference between those two things. So yes, I would love to live in a society that is based on Christianity and the Judeo-Christian principles. But I don't want to live in a society where my conscience is being dictated to by whoever's in control.
1: Wow, good distinction. Last one here, it says, what is the answer for America?
0: You know, Jesus began his ministry by saying, repent and believe the gospel. And I think his message to us would be the same today, wouldn't it? Individually, we need to repent. As families, we need to be converted. And as churches, we need to come back to that simple, basic gospel, Bible truth that Jesus has given to us. Our nation, in one sense, our nation is in the situation it's in today because Christianity as a whole, and I'm talking about Christian churches in general, we've done this. We've closed the Bible and we've put it on a shelf. And as a whole, Christianity has pursued other agendas and I guess I could say other gospels other than the one here. And we're seeing the fruits of that now in a society that is swinging so far away from God. And very militantly so. And that's not the only reason, but it is a reason. And so, what's the answer for America? Personally, in our families, we need to pray for our churches as well, that we come back to this book right here.

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This is the day the Lord hath made. We will rejoice and be glad in it. For we are the head and not the tail, the beginning and not the end, the lender, not the borrower, the healed, not the sick, the wise, not the foolish, the strong, not the weak, the heirs, not the servants. Everything we set our hand to will prosper and not fail. No weapon

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3: With SRN News, I'm Jason Walker. Fatal shooting in Seattle during a food festival Sunday. 3 dead, 4 wounded.
4: Gunfire erupted around 6 p.m. local time in the waning hours of the annual 3-day festival. Police say many officers provided security at the event, and some saw one of the suspects firing. A large number of police and emergency crews responded and began evacuating the area around the sprawling Seattle Center campus.
3: That is correspondent Andrew Stewart reporting. A new global wealth report shows the U.S. created more new millionaires than any other country last year. Here's Ken Lorman.
5: According to the UBS Global Wealth Report 2026, the U.S. added more than 441,000 new millionaires in 2025, nearly half of all newly created millionaires worldwide. United Kingdom was a distant second with 43,000, followed by France. The report highlights continued growth in American wealth creation despite ongoing economic challenges. Ken Lorman reporting.
3: Fires continue burning in several states. One firefighter has died. Russian-Ukraine conflict shows no signs of letting up.
6: Russian ballistic missiles struck Kyiv early Sunday, igniting fires and wounding at least 3 civilians. Later attacks in other parts of Ukraine reportedly killed at least 2 people. These strikes follow Ukraine's successful drone attacks, which have stalled Russian advances and increased pressure on Russian President Vladimir Putin. In Russia-occupied eastern Ukraine, a Ukrainian drone strike reportedly killed 4 civilians in Horlivka. Russia claimed to have downed 133 Ukrainian drones overnight. John Scott reporting.
3: And this is SRN News.
7: There's a common question that people ask themselves and they ask each other when a tragedy occurs. Why do bad things happen to good people? Another variation is, why does God let suffering occur? Are we being punished? Well, it's understandable. We need to find a reason behind suffering and sadness. We need reassurance. We need to know beyond the shadow of a doubt that God is real and hasn't forgotten about us. A great verse to memorize and bring to mind when this doubtful feeling overcomes us is in Romans chapter 8, verse 28. And we know that in all things God works for the good of those who love him, who have been called according to his purpose. 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Thank you, and God bless you.
3: Discovery in the Holy Land.
8: Archaeologists have unearthed large wooden beams partially burned, which appear to be from the first temple in Jerusalem. It was destroyed by the Babylonians in 586 B.C. Efrat Bocher of the Israel Antiquities Authority tells the Jerusalem Post, quote, "The beams seem to have served as the roof of an inner courtyard in a building from the first temple period. Experts say the growth rings that can be seen on the beams help them to put a date on them." Michael Harrington reporting.
3: Well, the Women's Tennis Association introducing a mandatory gene testing for all players. That is a requirement to compete at the 2028 Los Angeles Olympics. WTA has updated its women's eligibility policy to include gender screening based on biological sex to, quote, preserve the integrity of women's professional tennis and maintain fair competition. This is SRN News. What can we expect in the trading in the coming days on Wall Street?
9: I'm Seth Soutell, and this is the week ahead on Wall Street. Markets will be here.

0: hearing from the Federal Reserve this week. The question is, how long can the Fed wait before raising interest rates? The Fed is holding just its second policy meeting under Chair Kevin Warsh, who has promised to be tough on inflation. In order to fulfill that promise, the Fed could come under pressure to raise interest rates sometime soon, perhaps as early as its September meeting. The Fed left rates unchanged at its last meeting in June and is expected to do the same when its next meeting ends on Wednesday. The last time the Fed raised rates was back in 2023. Higher rates mean higher borrowing costs across the board for households and businesses. While higher rates help keep inflation under control, they do so by acting as a brake on the economy.
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2: 1 John chapter 1, verses 5 and 6 remind us you can't have it both ways. This is the message he has given to us to announce to you. God is light, and there is no darkness in him at all. So we are lying if we say we have fellowship with God, but go on living in spiritual darkness. We are not living in the truth. 1 John chapter 1, verses 5 and 6.
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4: This is Max Licato. Some time ago, I made a special visit to the American Colony Hotel in Jerusalem. I wanted to see the handwritten lyrics that hang on the wall, framed and visible for all to see. Horatio Spafford wrote them, never imagining that they would become the words to one of the world's best-loved hymns. On December 2nd, 1873, he received a telegram from his wife that began, "Saved alone, what shall I do?" The ship she was on had collided with another ship and had sunk. Their four daughters drowned and Anna survived. While sailing on the ship to bring her home, Spafford wrote the lyrics to a song that would become an anthem to the providence of God. "Whatever my lot, thou hast taught me to say, it is well with my soul." This is Max Licato.

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1: The birds and the lilies have something to teach us about trust. Hi, I'm Rob West with today's Faith and Finance Minute. In Matthew 6, Jesus says, "Do not be anxious about your life." 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

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Our world is facing a global mental health crisis. Over 200 million people across this planet suffer from internet and social media addiction. More than half of all students have said social media made them feel less confident about themselves. Teens who spend 5 hours or more a day on their devices are 70% more likely to have a risk factor for suicide. Over 90% of parents think social media is having a negative impact on their children's mental health. In fact, the Surgeon General suggests adding a warning label that states, social media can be toxic to the mental health of young people. 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Invite the children and teens.

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2: Hi, I'm Marty Michaels, and welcome to Heartbeat. Sometime in 2010, the flash mobs hit the streets of America. Large groups of people would suddenly burst into song and dance. Passersby were astonished and delighted. One witnessed the scene as joy rising. Imagine the flash mob activity that will take place the day that Christ gathers his believers together for eternity. We won't be able to stop ourselves from bursting into raucous worship. Will you be there for the celebration? Heartbeat is brought to you by the Salvation Army.

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1: This is Max McLean. 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For you have heard my vows, O God. You have given me the heritage of those who fear your name. 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
1: With SRN News, I'm Rich Thomason in Washington. A shooting last evening in the Pacific Northwest has left 3 people dead, 4 others injured, a 2-year-old boy among those wounded.
2: Gunfire broke out during a food festival at an events complex near the Space Needle in Seattle, Washington. That's what a fire department spokesperson says. Police are investigating the incident. Washington State Governor Bob Ferguson says his prayers are with the families of the victims and the first responders.
1: Correspondent Andrew Stewart says one suspect is in custody. Police are hunting for a second. Investigators believe the two were shooting at each other, and they say there's no ongoing threat to the public. The on-again, off-again exchange of fire between the U.S. and Iran is off again. Both sides taking a pause amid efforts to restart talks on an interim ceasefire deal.
3: It's a familiar feeling for oil traders as they start another week navigating the economic uncertainty created by this conflict. This time, crude oil prices have fallen on the hope that this military pause might lead to a return to a more permanent ceasefire and therefore a rebound in tanker movement through the Strait of Hormuz. But precedent suggests that this may be temporary. All of the key issues, including Iran's control over the strait, its missile and nuclear programs, they remain unresolved, which means no respite when it comes to higher costs for millions worldwide.
1: The BBC's Nick Marsh. Yet another summer heat wave, the so-called heat dome, is settling in across parts of the Midwest and the South, putting at least 40 million Americans under extreme heat warnings. Searing heat and smothering humidity driving feels-like temperatures well above 100 degrees. The Dow futures are up 521 points. NASDAQ futures ahead 446. This is SRN News. The White House.
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4: The Trump administration is cheering Sophie Cunningham for her opposition to men being allowed to play sports against women. The guard for the Indiana Fever is taking a lot of criticism from LGBT groups for her support of bans on males joining female teams. In an interview with ESPN, Cunningham says, quote, I want to protect young girls in the locker room and young girls in sport who shouldn't have to go against biological men. Michael Harrington reporting.
1: The political calculus on abortion is changing in the wake of Roe v. Wade's repeal. Researchers at Hartwick College conclude that one of the most striking changes concerns who cares most about abortion. For decades, the issue was a higher priority for Republicans and those identifying as pro-life. That dynamic has flipped, with Democrats and Americans who support abortion now more likely than Republicans to say the procedure is a top political issue shaping their vote. This is SRN News. Want to join the Millionaires Club? New Global Wealth Report says the United States is the place to be, creating more millionaires last year than any other country.
5: According to the UBS Global Wealth Report 2026, the U.S. added more than 441,000 new millionaires in 2025, nearly half of all newly created millionaires worldwide. United Kingdom was a distant second with 43,000, followed by France. The report highlights continued growth in American wealth creation despite ongoing economic challenges. Kim Lorman reporting.
1: Shares of Chinese memory chip maker CXMT have soared. The company began trading in Shanghai in mainland China's biggest IPO in recent years. CXMT, founded 10 years ago, raised at least $8.6 billion with that initial public offering.

0: offering. More details at srnnews.com.
1: 1 John chapter 1, verses 5 and 6 remind us you can't have it both ways. This is the message he has given to us to announce to you. God is light, and there is no darkness in him at all. So we are lying if we say we have fellowship with God, but go on living in spiritual darkness. We are not living in the truth. 1 John chapter 1, verses 5 and 6.
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Jesus continues with his teaching now as we read more from the Bible, picking up with Mark 4:24. And he was saying to them, "Take care what you listen to. By your standard of measure, it will be measured to you, and more will be given you besides. For whoever has, to him more shall be given, and whoever does not have, even what he has shall be taken away from him." And he was saying, "The kingdom of God is like a man who casts seed upon the soil, and he goes to bed at night and gets up by day, and the seed sprouts and grows. How? He himself does not know. The soil produces crops by itself, first the blade, then the head, then the mature grain in the head. But when the crop permits, he immediately puts in the sickle, because the harvest has come." And he said, "How shall we picture the kingdom of God? Or by what parable shall we present it? It is like a mustard seed, which, when sown upon the soil, though it is smaller than all the seeds that are upon the soil, yet when it is sown, it grows up and becomes larger than all the garden plants and forms large branches, so that the birds of the air can nest under its shade." With many such parables, he was speaking the word to them, so far as they were able to hear it, and he did not speak to them without a parable, but he was explaining everything privately to his own disciples.

Mark 4:35. On that day, when evening came, he said to them, "Let us go over to the other side." Leaving the crowd, they took him along with them in the boat, just as he was, and other boats were with him. And there arose a fierce gale of wind, and the waves were breaking over the boat so much that the boat was already filling up. Jesus himself was in the stern, asleep on the cushion, and they woke him and said to him, "Teacher, do you not care that we are perishing?" And he got up and rebuked the wind and said to the sea, "Hush, be still." And the wind died down, and it became perfectly calm. And he said to them, "Why are you afraid? How is it that you have no faith?" They became very much afraid and said to one another, "Who then is this that even the wind and the sea obey him?" This is The Word, reading from the Bible without comment. And I'm your scripture reader, Nicholas Hope. Today, as usual, I've been reading from the New American Standard Bible Update. Be listening next time for more from The Word.

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2: 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Instead, she poured herself into caring for others. And when Mercy Ships arrived, Laura decided to volunteer as a translator. One day, a crowd who was waiting for treatment realized there wasn't

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1: This is By the Way. There was a story in the news some time back about a woman who was talked out of jumping off a bridge by two strangers who kept saying to her, "You are worth so much more than this." Those words came to be so significant to her that she is known to go around posting notes of encouragement in hopes of helping others remember that they too are worth a lot. We may never be in a position to help save a person's life, but who knows what a kind word or smile or word of encouragement could mean for someone who is lost, alone, disheartened, or even questioning the value of life. Our Lord would have us know we can make a difference in the lives of others. You, after all, are worth so much. This is By the Way.
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1: Hi, welcome to Jesus Wins, a daily devotional by Elizabeth Talbot. This whole month of July, we will be exploring the topic, Affirming His Grace. July 27, His Foresight. Jesus said to him, Peter, truly I say to you that this very night, before a rooster crows twice, you yourself will deny me three times. Mark 14, verse 30. I confess that I am embarrassed about what I am about to tell you, but it was an important lesson for me, so here we go. After finishing a master's degree in organizational behavior, I enrolled in a master's degree in biblical studies. I had done well in my first graduate degree, and I got a little self-confident. I thought that my second graduate degree would be a breeze, especially because I was born in a pastor's home and had studied the Bible since childhood. What are they really going to teach me? I thought. Oh boy, was I in for a surprise. God humbled me big time. I felt like I was back in kindergarten. I realized that I knew so little. Unhealthy self-confidence results in a dark pit. The disciple Peter always knew better than everyone else. And when Jesus told his disciples that all of them would abandon him, Peter protested. Jesus added a revelation of hope. But after I have been raised, I will go ahead of you to Galilee. Mark 14, verse 28. Yet Peter missed this completely, that Jesus would imply that he, Simon Peter, would abandon him. Well, that was offensive. Maybe some of your weaker disciples might leave you, but not me. I am Peter. Even though all may fall away, yet I will not.

0: taught. Mark 14, verse 29. But Jesus knew what would happen. He knew about Peter's weaknesses more than Peter himself. So Jesus made it a bit more specific, using the second person singular, explaining unequivocally that Peter would fail. This very night, before a rooster crows twice, you yourself will deny me three times. Mark 14, verse 30. Peter kept insisting that he wouldn't, but Jesus knows us intimately. He even has a foreknowledge of our failures. Yet he always offers us his grace and hope, which sometimes we miss because we are feeling strong. The story of Peter's downward spiral is picked up again in Mark 14, verse 66, and it will only take 7 verses to describe one of the most complete failures of a follower of Jesus. If you find yourself at the bottom of a dark pit that you never imagined, remember that Jesus already knew about it and has provided a way out for you through his sacrifice.
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Seraphs were in attendance above him. And one called to another and said, "Holy, holy, holy is the Lord of hosts. The whole earth is full of God's glory." 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
5: With SRN News, I'm Rich Thomason in Washington. Seattle police say the gunman who opened fire last evening at a popular food festival near the iconic Space Needle were shooting at each other. Police Chief Tyrone Davis says call of shots fired came in around 6 p.m.
6: Officers responded and addressed one of the shooters. That person gave up and was taken into custody. There was another person that we believe that was also involved that fled the scene, and officers began an active search for that person.

0: And that search goes on. The shooting left three people dead, a two-year-old boy among four others injured. The suspect in the deadly Berlin Pride attack that killed one person, injured 29, was shot dead by German police during a confrontation in a Berlin suburb. Authorities identified the gunman as Abdul Balut, German citizen with Lebanese roots. Prosecutors say that he had previously tried to hook up with ISIS. America will soon observe the 25th anniversary of the 9/11 terrorist attacks. Some of those who lost loved ones on that terrible day do not want New York City's mayor to attend Ground Zero ceremonies in New York.
1: It's an emotional time for the families of the innocent people killed by radical Islamic terrorists on September 11th of 2001. Some are very busy gathering signatures for a petition as they do not want New York City Mayor Zoran Mamdani to attend the annual ceremony where the names of all the victims are read out loud at Ground Zero. They're concerned about the mayor's associations with people who have minimized what happened and have even suggested America deserved the attacks, the group posting specific examples on the website change.org.
0: Correspondent Laura Winter says so far that petition carries more than 10,000 signatures. On Wall Street, the Dow futures up 530 points, NASDAQ futures ahead 453. This is SRN News. The state...
2: Before potatoes get to a table, they have to go through a process where they dry and cure in an inside storage area for several months. During this curing time, these potatoes are just sitting there, not being planted, not growing, not being cleaned. The environment has to be kept just right or the potatoes will rot. But this curing time is part of the process to bring them to their ultimate purpose, your table. Followers of Jesus can go through different stages in their lives. They can come to know Him. They go through a growth phase. Their lives are a series of experiences, some better than others. But also, there can be times in life when we seem to have no purpose, no growth, just a lifeless, boring existence like God is not working. It's like a potato curing time, and it may be part of the process to bring us to what God is really going to use us for. We may not understand it, but He does. This is Rod Bieber with Seed Time and Harvest.
0: State Department promotes life.
3: One of the first tasks Secretary Marco Rubio says has been assigned to him by President Trump is eliminating all U.S. aid dollars going to any foreign organization or group that promotes abortion. Rubio has announced sweeping restrictions on funding for overseas abortion NGOs, which will impact up to $30 billion in aid. These new restrictions build on the work that American pro-life groups have been doing for years in Africa. Michael Harrington reporting.
0: Pastor Ezra Jin says he'll be working to help free 8 Zion Church members and other Christians detained in China. The communist government freed Jin this month, sending him to the U.S. at the request of President Trump. He was detained for operating a private church. The pastor founded Zion Church in 2007. It grew into one of the most influential independent congregations in China. 2018, authorities in Beijing shut down the church's physical sanctuary. This is SRN News. Estrangement within families caused by political differences has been a growing, troubling phenomenon in recent years. Now a closer look at what may help to fuel that divide.
4: A Wall Street Journal investigation says self-care advice is replacing reconciliation efforts, and critics argue the trend is spreading faster than the evidence, especially online. Here's what's at stake. About 25% of Americans say they're estranged from a close relative. And surveys suggest a third of estranged parents blame their adult child's therapist. While cutting contact may bring short-term relief, research links it to higher rates of chronic depression, an outcome experts call tragic, not typical. Ron Taylor reporting.
0: A federal appeals court has upheld a judge's ruling that halted President Trump's efforts to create a federal voter list and limit who can receive a mail ballot. More details at srnnews.com.
5: 1 John chapter 1, verses 5 and 6 remind us you can't have it both ways. This is the message He has given to us to announce to you. God is light, and there is no darkness in Him at all. So we are lying if we say we have fellowship with God, but go on living in spiritual darkness. We are not living in the truth. 1 John chapter 1, verses 5 and 6.

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1: This is Max McLean. Stephen was Christianity's first martyr. His speech to the Jewish leaders that led directly to his execution was meant to show that all of Jewish history as presented in the Old Testament pointed to Jesus. Listen to the first part of Stephen's speech from Acts chapter 7. Brothers, fathers, listen to me. The God of glory appeared to our father Abraham while he was still in Mesopotamia, before he lived in Haran. Leave your country and your people, God said, and go to the land I will show you. So he left the land of the Chaldeans and settled in Haran. After the death of his father, God sent him to this land where you are now living. He gave him no inheritance here, not even a foot of ground. But God promised him that he and his descendants after him would possess the land, even though at that time Abraham had no child. God spoke to him in this way: Your descendants will be strangers in a country not their own, and they will be enslaved and mistreated 400 years. But I will punish the nation they serve as slaves, God said, and afterward they will come out of that country and worship me in this place. Then he gave Abraham the covenant of circumcision, and Abraham became the father of Isaac and circumcised him 8 days after his birth. Later, Isaac became the father of Jacob, and Jacob became the father of the 12 patriarchs. Because the patriarchs were jealous of Joseph, they sold him as a slave into Egypt. But God was with him and rescued him from all his troubles. He gave Joseph wisdom and enabled him to gain the goodwill of Pharaoh, king of Egypt. So he made him ruler over Egypt and all his palace. Then a famine struck all Egypt and Canaan, bringing great suffering, and our fathers could not find food. When Jacob heard that there was grain in Egypt, he sent our fathers on their first visit. On their second visit, Joseph told his brothers who he was, and Pharaoh learned about Joseph's family. After this, Joseph sent for his father Jacob and his whole family, 75 in all. Then Jacob went down to Egypt, where he and our fathers died. From Acts chapter 7. Listen to the Bible. It's great for the soul.
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5: Good morning, good morning, good morning. 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Hello, my name is L. David Harris. 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We are continuing in our lesson study series through the books of 1st and 2nd Corinthians, and our caption for today is Selfless Love. Selfless Love. And I'm ashamed that we even need to say selfless love, but I'll get into that in just a moment. 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It is not YouTube. It is not Facebook or some social media platform. It is a web address. And when you get there, I want you to click that button. It talks about God's design for your life. And if you are still wondering, like, what has God called me to do? How do I know how I'm to serve in the community of faith and to the world? Then go ahead over there and click that one. It's the big one. It's a big one at the top that talks about God's design for your life. And also, please, will you let us know where you are in the world?

world, and also click that contribute button, because Your Daily Portion Ministries is a listener and viewer supported ministry. Let's go ahead and pray and get underway. Father, we thank you for giving us this new Sabbath morning and the privilege that you have entrusted us to open up your word, and not just open it up, but live what we see in principle there. Please help us to do just that. Live what we see in principle there. In Jesus' name I pray. Amen and amen again. Selfless love. I don't know why we have to say that. These qualifiers are the death of us. Love is selfless. Otherwise, it's not love. If it's selfish, it's not love. That's a news flash to somebody right now. We're only 3 minutes into this program, it's a news flash. If it's selfish, then it's not love. Not in the truest sense, not in the God sense. So the most important thing, though, for me in this lesson today is that Paul had rights and laid them down freely. There are some rights that you have that sometimes you may choose to lay down freely, okay? And that's not a weakness. It is the love of Christ working in human life. All right, let's get into our first lesson for today from 1 Corinthians chapter 9, verses 4 and 5. 1 Corinthians chapter 9, verses 4 and 5. And the Bible reads, do we not have the right to eat and to drink? Don't we have the right? Do we not have the right to take along a believing wife, or as do the other apostles and the Lord's brothers and Cephas? It's like, what? What are you talking about, Paul? Paul, what you talking about? Well, the authority, the power. Paul uses the word exousia, this power, this authority, repeatedly in 1 Corinthians chapter 9. He does it repeatedly. And he's establishing that he had legitimate rights. And then to show that love gave him the freedom to set those rights aside. Okay, what are we going to learn from this for ourselves? Okay, so Paul, in his self-denial, it wasn't the result of having nothing to give up. There are times that people say that they're sacrificing for Christ. And you're like, well, what are you sacrificing? I'm sacrificing smoking weed. That's not a sacrifice. Brother, that's sister, that's not a sacrifice. That's going to kill you anyway. I'm going to sacrifice carousing. Well, that's not a sacrifice. It may feel like a sacrifice, but the carousing is going to destroy your life. So that's not a sacrifice. What we're talking about is stuff that we have the right to, and that will, you know, may even add value to us. He gave that up. He gave up real income. He gave up real privileges. He did it freely for the sake of the gospel and the people that he served. And so when we look at that principle, we don't have to get into the theology of what he was actually talking about there, but let's look at the spiritual principle. Identify one right or privilege, one right or privilege today that love may be asking you to lay down for the benefit of someone else, and ask God for the grace to release it willingly. There are times that you can be more comfortable if you will do X, but your spouse needs you to do Y. Oh, I think we're getting somewhere here. There are times that it would be more convenient for you to do X, but your having three children requires you to do Y. And you choose Y because of love. You've given up your rights. You've given up your right to sleep at night beginning at 9 p.m. because your baby needs to be fed at 11. I'm talking about a bottle-fed or breastfed baby. At 11 p.m., you have to wake him or her up, give them that one last feeding. You fed that baby at 7. Now it's time to feed again, and you give up your right to rest. Do you see where we're going here? And so I want you to identify one of those things and ask God for the grace for you to release it willingly. Our second lesson comes in from verse 12 of 1 Corinthians chapter 9, where the Bible reads, "Nevertheless, we have not used this power or

0: is right. Instead, we endure everything so that we may not be an obstacle to the gospel of Jesus Christ. He is saying that I don't want to be a hindrance, a cutting into, an obstacle. That's what the Greek term in this text, enkope, it means an obstacle. It means cutting into, a hindrance. Paul's primary concern was not to have his own comfort or his own rights. It was to unobstructed advance of the gospel. If his comfort was in the way of the gospel, he said, I will choose discomfort. If his rights are in the way of the gospel, then he's choosing to relinquish his rights. He refused to allow anything to that he deserved to become a barrier to what Christ was doing. Somebody wronged you, and they legitimately did wrong you. They stole from you, and they lied about it. And you did miss a payment on your mortgage because of what they stole from you. They did physically harm you, and you have the right to fill in the blank. I'm not getting into that detail because you'll get distracted by whatever I say next. But you are relinquishing your right in the moment in order for the gospel to go forward, whatever that means. And so God is saying that we can come to him. So ask him today whether anything you are holding on to. We're not talking about bad things now. Again, we're not talking about smoking weed, not holding on to that. We're not talking about drinking rum, holding on to that. Carousing and partying, we're not talking about that. We're talking about the stuff that is likely very good for you. Likely it is your right to be able to experience. If there is anything, a right or a preference or a habit, if it is becoming a hindrance to the gospel or someone else's life, ask God if that's the case. And if it is, then ask him to help you to just relinquish the right, brothers and sisters, to relinquish the rights in that case. Let me read a quote to you this morning from the book Testimonies for the Church, volume four, page 374. Where it reads, self-denial and self-sacrifice characterized the life of our Lord. Those who are doing the work of Christ will follow his example. They will go forth to seek and to save the lost, making any sacrifice if only they can win the soul to Christ. Y'all make it a great day. Selfless love, y'all. Peace.
1: 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This has been your daily portion with L. David Harris. Make it a great day.
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3: He was a young man with everything ahead of him, but after being tricked into embarrassing himself online, he felt he couldn't go on. The family tragically lost a son on July 27, 2022. A Nigerian man was extradited to the US to face prosecution. There's a lot here. Don't trust people online, for one. But if you mess up, you can go on. The sun comes up tomorrow. If his dad could have, he'd have told the boy, "It's okay, son. Everyone makes mistakes. This will pass. Life will go on." David, Solomon, Manasseh, Paul, Zacchaeus, Mary Magdalene, Rahab, Peter, they all messed up big, but God forgave them all and will see them all in heaven. Jeremiah 31:34, God says, "I will forgive their iniquity and I will remember their sin no more." You got to remember that today. Whatever you've done, God loves you and will forgive you.

for 40 years since the rebellion at Kadesh Barnea, when they rejected the opportunity to go into Israel and doubted God's power, the children of Israel have been wandering in the wilderness. Now with the 40 years almost up, they once again made an approach, but they had to make a detour. The Edomites, who were relatives of theirs, being descendants of Esau, Jacob's

come to Eliezer. These two aged men, as they walked up the mountain, were both now at least 120 years old. They had experienced the deepest trials and had the greatest honors that had ever fallen to the lot of men. They both had great natural ability, but it had been developed and exalted by communion with God. Mount Hor is located in Petra today in Jordan. Reaching the top of Mount Hor right here, they would have looked out into the plains behind me and seen the camp of Israel spread as far as the eyes can see. This people, the ones for whom they had sacrificed so much and dedicated most of their life. At the age of 83, Aaron had agreed to help his brother Moses in his mission, and now his work for Israel was done. He had held up Moses' arms when they had fought the Amalekites. He had been the high priest. He had stayed faithful without murmur when his own sons were killed for disregarding God's express command. But his life was marred with one moment. Aaron is remembered for the grievous sin at Sinai when he yielded to the demands of the people, and also when he united with Miriam in envy and murmuring against his brother Moses. And along with Moses for the sin at Kadesh when they both angrily struck the rock instead of speaking to it. It was due to the exalted nature that both held that made their sin of such great magnitude. It was with deep sorrow that Moses took the priestly garments from Aaron and put them on his son Eleazar. Aaron was not to offer the first sacrifice in the promised land. That privilege would fall to his son instead. The biblical record says, there Aaron died and there he was buried, Deuteronomy 10, verse 6. This monument behind me, built in relatively recent time, is built to commemorate what is believed to be the spot of his death. One of the most illustrious men who has ever lived had only his son and his brother at his funeral, in stark contrast to some of the lavish and ostentatious funerals we see today for people of high position. As Moses and Eleazar came down the mountain on their own, the people sorrowed for Aaron, yet none would feel the loss so much as Moses, for he now knew that his own end was near. Aaron has a special place in Israelite history, for he was the first high priest. He was a faithful leader of Israel, standing side by side with his brother and communing with God daily. God has a special place for Aaron, but his life illustrates that there are consequences for our actions. Aaron was forgiven by the mercy and grace of God for his sin at Kadesh, but forgiveness does not always remove consequences. May we humbly accept God's plan for our lives and be patient when we continue to bear consequences for sins that we have been forgiven of.

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1: Our actions reveal our true beliefs. Hi, I'm Chuck Bentley with My Money Life from Crown. George MacDonald once wrote, "Faith in its simplest, truest, mightiest form is to do his will." Now that's a powerful statement because it reminds us that faith is more than belief, it's obedience. MacDonald saw faith and obedience as two sides of the same coin. They're inseparable. James, the brother of Christ, wrote that faith without works is dead. Genuine faith always moves us to action. It changes how we live, how we treat others, and even how we handle our money. Biblical stewardship is an expression of faith. Our financial decisions reveal whether we really trust God. When we give generously, we believe the Lord will provide. When we save wisely, we're exercising diligence and planning. When we avoid debt or choose contentment over impulse spending, we're obeying God's principles instead of giving in to worldly pressure. Faith isn't proven when we agree with God's word. It's proven when we act on it. Jesus said in John 14:15, "If you love me, keep my commands." Obedience is our response to God's love. The same is true in stewardship. We don't manage God's resources faithfully because we have to. We do it because we trust Him. We believe His ways are better than our own. So perhaps the question is not, do I have faith? The better question is, am I acting on what I say I believe? Because faith in its simplest, strongest form is still what MacDonald

0: had said it was, doing the will of God. Now, come join us in Knoxville, Tennessee, September the 10th through the 12th. We're celebrating Crown's 50th anniversary. 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
7: Welcome to Johnny Erickson Tada Sharing Hope. Have you ever been in a tight spot where there's no room to turn? Well, at Johnny and Friends, we understand what it means to be in that tight spot, that narrow place, that difficult situation where there's just no room to turn.
8: And you have been there too. Like, even though you are the peacemaker in your family, conflicts just seem to get worse. Or try as you may, your paycheck doesn't seem to cover your rent, utilities, and groceries. Another tight, narrow place? How about struggling with chronic pain? But all the side effects from more medication only makes it harder. So what do you do when you are in that narrow place where there seems to be no options, no solutions, no way out? Well, I've wondered that myself many times, what with balancing paralysis, breathing problems, pain issues, finding enough helpers, so much more. And believe me, when I get in those tight spots, I can literally feel panic rising, like, oh my goodness, how is this going to work? What if things don't pan out? How will I manage without people to help me this weekend? What if this pain doesn't go away by tomorrow? And if you're resonating with any of this, then you need to listen to this telling passage from Numbers chapter 22, verse 26, to set the scene. Balaam, remember him, Balaam? He's saddled his donkey and has gone off to curse God's people. But as he heads down the road with a hedge on one side and a wall on the other, his path becomes more narrow and he finds himself in a tight spot. And what does Numbers chapter 22 say? It says this, "The angel of the Lord moved on ahead and stood in a narrow place where there was no room to turn, either to the right or to the left." Wow. Now, okay, laying aside for the moment Balaam's evil scheme, this verse really speaks to us. And it should speak to you, really, because God understands the tight, narrow places. He has, in fact, been in that tight spot himself. And this should not only give you confidence, but hope. Because maybe today you are in that narrow place. It's hard. It's a hard place that God literally has led you into. A difficult place in life full of impossibilities, as though your path has narrowed to a wall on one side and a hedge closing in on the other. And if you were honest, it feels panicky, doesn't it? Because it is a heartbreaking, challenging place with no room to turn to the right or to the left, and you feel so alone. But according to Numbers chapter 22, you are not alone. It's not a place where there's only room for the painful problem. Because read that verse again, the angel of the Lord, that is the very presence of God himself, stands in that narrow place. And as the saying goes, if God has brought you to it, he's going to bring you through it. How can that be? Because with God, all things are possible, even in, especially in, impossible situations. Believe me, I've experienced it time and again. God coming through, God redeeming, God answering, God leading me up and out of it all.
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I'm Mary Lohman of The Christian Working Woman, and years ago, someone sent me this story, which illustrates a wonderful truth. Let me tell it for you. On a hot summer day in Florida, a little boy decided to go for a swim in the old swimming hole behind his house. He flew into the water, not realizing that as he swam toward the middle of the lake, an alligator was swimming toward the shore. His father saw what was happening, and he ran toward the water, yelling to his son. The little boy made a U-turn to swim to his father, but it was too late. From the dock, the father grabbed his little boy by the arms just as the alligator snatched his legs. That began an incredible tug of war between the two. The alligator was much stronger than the father, but the father would not let go. A farmer happened to drive by, heard the screams, raced from his truck, took aim, and shot the alligator. Remarkably, the little boy survived. His legs were extremely scarred, and on his arms were deep scratches where his father's fingernails dug into his flesh in his effort to hang on to the son he loved. The newspaper reporter who interviewed the boy asked if he would show him his scars. So the boy lifted his pant legs, and then with obvious pride he said, "But look at my arms. I have great scars on my arms, too, because my dad wouldn't let go." Maybe you can identify a little with that little boy. You have scars too, not from an alligator, but the scars of a painful past. Some are unsightly and have caused you deep pain or regret. But some wounds are because God has refused to let go. In the midst of your struggle, he's been there holding on to you. Think of Joseph. His brothers sold him into slavery in Egypt. Joseph didn't deserve to be so terribly mistreated, but there he was, a slave and a prisoner in Egypt. But God never let go of Joseph because Joseph never forsook his faith in Jehovah God, and he was used by God to deliver many people.

0: people, including his own family, from starvation. I wonder how many times, as he said in that prison, he just wanted to give up. It looked hopeless, but God did not let go. If you're in what looks like a hopeless situation right now, remember that God is not going to let go of you if you are his child by faith in Jesus Christ. God will not let go. Christian women around the world are answering the call to carry their faith into the workplace, and you can be a part of equipping them. Your gift to the Christian Working Woman provides the resources to help these women. So we invite you to give today at ChristianWorkingWoman.org.
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3: With SRN News, I'm Rich Thomason in Washington. It happened last evening at a popular food festival in the shadow of Seattle's iconic Space Needle.
4: Gunfire erupted around 6 p.m. local time in the waning hours of the annual three-day festival. Police say many officers provided security at the event, and some saw one of the suspects firing. A large number of police and emergency crews responded and began evacuating the area around the sprawling Seattle Center campus.
3: Correspondent Andrew Stewart says three people were killed, four others were injured, one suspect in custody. The hunt goes on for the other. Police say the two were targeting each other, and they say there's no ongoing threat to the public. Global oil prices have eased now that the U.S. and Iran have paused their attacks on each other. The hope is that more talks can revive the U.S.-Iran ceasefire.

0: Along with his domestic agenda, President Trump will deal with some critical foreign policy matters this week.
1: While President Trump continues to weigh his options on Iran, he will also focus today on domestic issues as he heads to Michigan to talk about the economy at a General Motors facility and no doubt weigh in on candidates running in Michigan's primary on August 4th. The president is expected to meet with Ukrainian President Zelensky at the White House. He will be in town for the funeral of Lindsey Graham on Tuesday at Washington National Cathedral. On Friday, the president is expected to hold another cabinet meeting, this one at Camp David. Laura Winters reporting.
0: Also due at the White House this week, Israel's Prime Minister Benjamin Netanyahu. Traffic set to start flowing today over a new crossing spanning the Detroit River. The Gordie Howe International Bridge will serve as a critical route for trade, jobs, and tourism between Canada and the U.S. Dow futures up 570 points, and this is SRN News.
2: 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Have a great day.
0: A Trump administration nominee talks abortion.
3: Dr. Erica Schwartz is the president's selection to head the Centers for Disease Control. And during confirmation hearings this month, she said it's important for the agency to get accurate and exhaustive data on abortion. Asked by Missouri Republican Senator Josh Hawley about CDC data shortfalls, Dr. Schwartz said, quote, "Senator, you have my commitment. Abortion surveillance is an absolutely critical component of what the agency is currently doing." Michael Harrington reporting.
0: Church groups in Cuba have started distributing hundreds of boxes of humanitarian aid from the U.S. in two towns near the capital. The aid's being handed out in this way because the Trump administration does not trust the communist government to do the job. Church officials say the food and hygiene kits will be distributed to the most vulnerable Cuban families first. The boxes contain enough food to meet a family's needs for 10 days. This is SRN News. U.S. Appeals Court upholds an injunction blocking President Trump's order to create a federal voter list.
4: The first U.S. Circuit Court of Appeals rejects the Trump administration's effort to overturn an injunction blocking the mail-in voting restrictions in 23 U.S. states that sued ahead of November's midterm elections. The ruling came Saturday. President Trump's March executive order directed the Postal Service to only deliver mail ballots to people on a government-created list of eligible voters. In June, a federal judge ruled that the states and Congress, not the president, had the authority to set election rules. I'm Julie Walker.
0: Shares of Chinese memory chip maker CXMT have soared. The company began trading in Shanghai in mainland China's biggest IPO in recent years. CXMT raised at least $8.6 billion. More details, srnnews.com.
5: 1 John chapter 1, verses 5 and 6 remind us you can't have it both ways. This is the message He has given to us to announce to you. God is light, and there is no darkness in Him at all. So we are lying if we say we have fellowship with God, but go on living in spiritual darkness. We are not living in the truth. 1 John chapter 1, verses 5 and 6.
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7: It was a big deal when the Defense Department approved women being in combat roles. And however you feel about that, I'll tell you this, women being in combat might be new for the military, but listen, they're not new at fighting a good fight. I'm Ron Hutchcraft, and I want to have a word with you today.

0: today about women fighting for what they love. Now, I've been there when my wife would bring a new life into the world, and believe me, she was a warrior. I've been close by when our daughter and daughters-in-law birthed our grandchildren. A battle they fought and won, big time. I've joked that if men had to have the babies, the human race might be extinct in a generation. Now, I know women who refuse to cave into the everybody's-doing-it pressure to give up one of their greatest treasures, their virginity. They insist, against the tide, that they will keep sex special for the man they will commit their life to. In many cases, that can be a lonely stand, one that merits a moral medal of honor. Some will call them weird. I say they're rare. And like collectibles, the less there are of them, the more valuable they become. Now, there are the women warriors who fight for their marriage when others would have given up. They believe, as God does, that marriage is for life, while their world bombards them with the notion that marriage is until it gets hard. I just checked my Bible. It still says they are no longer two but one. Therefore, what God has joined together, let man not separate. So no matter what the latest opinion poll says, it's nice to know you got God on your side. Can raising a whole and healthy child in this culture be considered anything less than a battle? Today, our kids are navigating a spiritual minefield, and it's littered with moral IEDs that can blow up a life. But between many a child and those destructors stands a mom who's fighting for them, countering the lies of a deceived and deceiving culture with winsome truth about what's really right and what really matters, lovingly listening as a son or daughter grapples with the inconsistency between the lies they hear at school and the truth they hear at home. This woman winsomely sows and models day and night God's ways from the Bible, because it's a lamp to my feet and a light for my path, the Bible says. The child who makes God's ways their way can say with the psalmist, I run in the path of your commands. Oh, wait, you mean all bound by rules, huh? No, hardly. It goes on to say, for you have set my heart free. And though the battle that rages for a child's life can be scary, and it is, the medal-deserving mom doesn't succumb to that paralysis of fear. She knows, as the Bible says, God did not give us a spirit of fear, but of power and love and a sound mind. She refuses to just play defense, hoping she'll raise a survivor. She plays offense, determined to raise a game changer. The ultimate woman warrior is not the one with the M16 and the body armor. She knows the ultimate weapon for winning the battle for her life. She's a woman on her knees, crying out to her all-powerful God for someone she's fighting for. Here's our word for today from the Word of God, 2 Chronicles 20:15. The battle is not yours, but God's. And I'll put a hallelujah in there. This woman knows that prayer unleashes God's power to, in the Bible's words, demolish strongholds, to destroy the devil's work, to remove a heart of stone and give you a new heart. She releases the one she loves to the Lord who loves them so much more. Yes, women have been fighting life's most decisive battles for a long time. And those who have embraced Jesus as the great love of their life fight their battles with his death-reversing resurrection power on their side. So if you know one of these women, honor her, thank her, treasure her, and pray for her. She, in the words of Scripture, fights the Lord's battles.
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Behavior reveals belief. Hi, I'm Chuck Bentley with the Crown Money Minute. George MacDonald once wrote, "Faith in its simplest, truest, mightiest form is to do His will." His statement reminds us that faith is more than belief, it's obedience. He saw faith and obedience as inseparable. Genuine faith moves us to action. It changes how we live, how we treat others, and even how we handle money. Biblical stewardship is an expression of faith. Financial decisions reveal whether we really trust God. 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
5: As she read the Gospels, Malia's heart was captured by Jesus. Now her passion was to share Jesus with her Muslim family. She decided to share him with her cousin Samia first. She prayed, "Jesus, please prepare Samia's heart." When they met, Samia told an amazing story. A total stranger had called her the day before and said, "I had a dream about you." In his dream, Samia was threatened with punishment, but a man stepped forward, offering to take her place. Samia asked the stranger, "How do you know the dream was about me?" He said, "I saw your phone number in my dream." The Lord had spectacularly prepared Samia's heart. Malia said to Samia, "This dream was from God. We do deserve his punishment for our sins, but Jesus took the punishment we deserve because God loves you." The only words Samia could find were, "I want Jesus." Join Jesus' amazing work in the Muslim world. FrontiersUSA.org.

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1: Tasting tasteless water? This is Ken Ham, whose ministry has produced the Family Friendly Answers Bible curriculum. Our tongues can sense five basic tastes: sweet, salty, sour, bitter, and savory. Well, one study suggests we can sense a sixth taste, tasteless water. The study on mice found that sour taste receptors can also taste water and help mice figure out what's water and what isn't. Well, these receptors also help tell the brain when the mouse's thirst is quenched. This study hasn't been replicated in humans yet, but it seems likely that it could be. The more we learn about God's creation, the more amazing we realize it is. Next time you grab a glass of water, thank our Creator.
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0: teacher Lauren Johnson returned all the graded essays but one. 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
0: 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Instead of just grading an essay, Mr. Johnson changed a life. I am that student. I became a writer, and I wrote this to thank him.
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5: With SRN News, I'm Rich Thomason in Washington. Accusing New York City Mayor Zohran Mamdani of stoking fear and hate, Israeli Prime Minister Netanyahu vows he will be visiting New York soon. Mamdani has called Netanyahu a war criminal who, the mayor says, should be arrested.
6: Speaking Sunday on Fox News Channel, Netanyahu said he intends to attend the United Nations General Assembly gathering of world leaders in September. Mamdani said last week that while New York lacks legal authority to execute the arrest warrant from the International Criminal Court, he encouraged the federal government to do so. President Donald Trump has said Netanyahu won't be arrested. Netanyahu dismisses the ICC charges tied to the war in Gaza as bogus. Bernie Bennett reporting.
5: The U.S.-Iran war is on hold again. The two sides have refrained from additional attacks. There's the prospect of a resumption of talks aimed at reviving the ceasefire. The pause in the fighting has led to falling oil prices and rising stock futures on Wall Street. AAA's current national average for a gallon of regular gas, $4.11, unchanged from yesterday. In Seattle last evening,
7: we started yelling, shooter, and there was like a stampede of people just running, knocking down a lot of products from the vendors, etc.
5: Gunfire near Seattle's Space Needle during a popular food festival.
8: There were a total of 7 victims that suffered gunshot wounds at the scene. And we have a total of 3 fatalities out of those 7 victims.
5: Seattle Assistant Police Chief Tyrone Davis says a suspect is in custody. The search for a second suspect goes on.

0: He says the gunmen were shooting at each other and there is no ongoing threat to the public. President Trump planning to focus on the economy and his economic policies during today's visit to a GM plant in suburban Detroit. On Wall Street, the Dow futures 580 points higher. This is SRN News.
1: The story is told of a very successful man who invented a lot of everyday items and retired incredibly wealthy at the age of 41. He says that every time one of his inventions hit it big, he'd get letters from people saying that they had thought of the very same gadget a year or so before. The difference? The successful inventor not only thought of the item, but actually did the work to bring it to market. Often we'll think of sharing Christ with our coworkers, but we just don't take the time. Sometimes we'll want to help the poor, but we just don't get around to it. Or we have great intentions of volunteering at church, but don't take the next step of actually signing up. As James 1, verse 22 says, "Be doers of the word, not hearers only."
2: 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Take the next step and do it. 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
0: Report on young adults and faith.
4: It comes from the Church of England, and it reports that millennials and members of Generation Z often get interested in Christianity through social media and other online content. But the study also finds that it takes a personal encounter for a young adult to take the next step and accept Christ. Church officials say this shows how important personal evangelism continues to be, even in the age of the Internet. Michael Harrington reporting.
0: Hitler's birthplace in Austria has been transformed into a police station in an effort to destroy the building's appeal as a site of pilgrimage for those who glorify the Nazi dictator. A memorial stone is to remain in place outside the house with the inscription, "For freedom, democracy, and liberty. Never again fascism. Millions of dead remind us." The renovation of the building took several years, cost roughly $23 million. Anti-Semitism on the rise in Germany and across Europe. This is SRN News. Government may not mind spending other people's money, but those whose money is being spent, they feel differently. They're fleeing high-tax states. The statistics prove it.
5: Analysis from Unleash Prosperity says Americans continue relocating across state lines, shifting both population and income. The report lists Florida and Texas as the biggest net gainers of residents, while New York and California saw the largest population losses. Researchers say migration patterns can affect state economies by moving consumer spending, workers, and tax revenue from one state to another. Ken Lorman reporting.
0: A federal appeals court has upheld a judge's ruling that halted President Trump's attempts to create a federal voter list and limit who can receive a mail-in ballot. Judges of the first U.S. Circuit Court of Appeals rejecting the administration's effort to overturn an injunction. More details, SRNNews.com.
3: 1 John chapter 1, verses 5 and 6 remind us you can't have it both ways. This is the message he has given to us to announce to you. God is light, and there is no darkness in him at all. So we are lying if we say we have fellowship with God, but go on living in spiritual darkness. We are not living in the truth. 1 John chapter 1, verses 5 and 6. 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
6: What would it feel like when you're a sixth grader and you don't want to go to school because you're afraid? 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What would that feel like? 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
6: That wasn't the place I was in. 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
9: 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So let's talk teenagers.
8: Okay.
9: When we were parents of like 8 and 7 and 5 year olds and the teen years were, you know, on the horizon, older parents who had already gone through the teen years,
8: yeah,
9: all said almost the same thing. Do you remember what it was?
8: Yes.
9: What?
8: Wait till you get to teenage years.
9: Yeah, I mean, they were like freaking us out.
8: Doom.
9: Yeah, yes. Like it was going to be horrible.
8: Yes.
9: Was it horrible?
8: Teenage years were probably my favorite span of parenting.
9: I loved it too.
8: Me too.
9: It's weird. I mean, I don't know. We loved it.
8: But
9: it was scary.
8: And I feel like today there are some things going on that we didn't have to face.
9: I don't want to raise teenagers today. I'll just say it right now.
8: I think it's scary. And I think parents are wondering, how do we do this? And we need help.
9: And we need help. And we've got help in the studio today with us. David Eaton flew all night, ended up sleeping in the studio somewhere in this building because his plane was delayed. But David, welcome to Family Life Today.
7: Thanks for having me on.
9: Are you really happy to be here?
7: I'm so awake right now.
9: No, I'm ready. Let's go. Yeah, well, you're sort of an expert on teenagers, not just because you wrote a book. I love your book called Engaging Your Teen's World, Understanding What Today's Youth Are Thinking, Doing, and Watching. But you really have a passion for what we're talking about today, right? Tell us why.
7: I love the rising generation. Mm-hmm. And so for all of you parents out there with teenagers, with all you grandparents with grand teenagers, or if you may have younger kids or older kids, I just want you to imagine not dreading having a teenager. Mm. I just want you to sit in that moment and just say, could it be true? I just heard Dave and Ann say that they really enjoyed having a teenager. And so AXIS, an organization that I co-founded, exists to be a parent's research assistant. We are there to be in your back office to help you understand what's going on in teenage land. So whether that's social media or cultural trends or screen times or mental health or sexuality, we are here to research and help you be equipped to have conversations with your kids. I started because I had three friends. I've got a picture of it. We're on a mission trip to Mexico, and it's when I stopped renting my faith from my parents and I started to own it for myself.
8: How old were you?
7: I was a freshman, a sophomore, a junior, and a senior. Went 4 years in a row for 2 weeks. I mean, like mowed yards and raked leaves. Did I rake leaves? Like we did odd jobs. You had to raise money. And then this is before 9/11. So we hopped in a 15 passenger van and we drove across the border. Like that's a normal thing that you do. And it was just an amazing trip where I saw the Holy Spirit work. And like we did like street evangelism. I feel like cautious even saying that. But we were preaching the gospel on the street corner. And I have a picture of three of my buddies like preaching the gospel on the street corner. And then they went off to college and their faith imploded. Mm. And they're no longer following Jesus to this day. Mm. And so that got my attention. The current scary stat from the Pine Tops Foundation says that over 40 million Christian teenagers in the United States will walk away from their faith by 2050. That's untenable. And when I was 23, I was just out of college and I just said, what could I do to help? What could I do to figure out a way to reach my generation? And so AXIS does something we call culture translation. So if you just imagine if C.S. Lewis and MTV, if they made a baby, they would name their baby AXIS. So it just means we're looking at the timeless truth of Christianity and theologians and philosophers. And then also thinking about, hey, what's going on TikTok right now? And how do I have these conversations with my kids where I don't freak out and they're non-anxious? The thing that I'm so excited about at AXIS is when we started, it was just like traveling and speaking at schools and churches. And I do that a little bit now and our teams do that a little bit now. But really, we realized that we're not the hero the next generation needs. Mm. Parents are the hero. We're not the missionary at AXIS, the next generation. Parents and grandparents are the missionary. And so we used to think we were the hero. We realized, oh, the influence is just so small.
8: David, do you think parents realize that they are the ones that have that influence?
7: I mean, parents have told me, my friend Brian has told me, he says, I just feel like I'm always losing.
8: Yeah.
7: And I'm tired of losing. Hmm. Or I had a dad, he's out in Washington State. He says, I'm always three apps behind my kids. Or I had a mom named Sarah who said, man, when I just come across something, it's another thing that I'm behind and I'm embarrassed about, or it's dangerous, or, you know, in your kid's backpack, you pull it out and you're like, oh, this looks

0: like a little thumb drive. And you're like, oh, wait, that's a Juul. That's a vape device. And you're like, I've seen things on the news. My kid's going to die. Their lungs are going to explode. And yeah, that might happen if they're vaping aftermarket vitamin E acetate, but your kid's probably not doing that. So you always are living in these different levels of feeling like there's an emergency. So Sarah's like, whenever I come across something that I'm embarrassed about, or I'm scared about, or I'm angry about, she's like, I have two options. She says, I either feel silent, like, oh, I'm just going to ignore that. Actually, the phrases that come out a lot is like, they're a good kid, but, you know, I turned out okay. They'll turn out okay. And it's just like, I'm just tired of this fight, so I'm just going to ignore it. So that's the silent response. Or the violent response was like, give me that. Give me your phone. Give me your laptop. Like, you're not going anywhere. You're shut down. No more video games for you. And it's just this, like, war. And so at Axis, we like to say, what if there's a third way? So instead of just feeling silent or violent, what if you felt confident? What if you felt ready? What if you felt prepared? And that's what the team I work with does. We make parents prepared.
1: You and Lindsay have a 9-year-old, right?
0: Yes, Shiloh Abigail. Yeah.
1: In terms of teenage years,
0: you're not experts on parents. That's what we'll tell you is like, you're the experts on parenting. I've got books that other people have written that are experts on parenting.
1: But I mean, as you think about, you know, Shiloh turning 13, 14, 16, 17, you're not afraid. Why?
0: Of course I'm afraid.
1: Good.
0: You know, there's just multiple times, even just thinking about mental health, thinking about, you know, she's only as safe as her friends' phones. Thinking about maybe back in the day, you know, this is like, I was talking about the silent violent dichotomy. One of the silent ideas is ignoring culture and just says, we're just going to raise our kids like it's the 1950s. Had a mom say that to me, North Carolina. And it's like, God has given us our kids, not in 1950s. It's 2022. It's 70 years later after that. So we have to raise our kids for that world. So yeah, on one level, I feel that level of anticipation and also like, what is the world going to be like 4 years from now when she's an official teenager? But at the same time, I know that Shiloh's surrounded by a great community at our church, and that Lindsay and I are thinking about her, and that I've started an organization that exists to be a research assistant for me as I'm like traversing the minefields, but also just the incredible joy of having a precious daughter that I get to be the father to.
1: You know, before we continue, let me just say this to the listener. At Family Life, we really believe strong families can change the world. And when you become a Family Life partner, you help make that happen.
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2: 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I think what happens is we as parents, I feel this even now sometimes, you just feel dumb. Like, I don't even know what's happening in the world. My kids are talking a language. I don't even know half the things they're talking about.
0: Yeah, just go to axis.org, AXIS.org, and every Friday, we send out an email called the Culture Translator, and it is parenting gold.
1: It is. I get it. It is gold.
0: Just says, here are three things that are happening in your kid's life this week. I say, read it twice a month. Read it every other week. If you read that, you will be eye to eye with your kid. You'll even be ahead on some of these conversations.
2: Give us an example.
0: Okay, so I'll give you a couple recent examples. One is we'll do like a slang term of the week or a song of the week.
1: So let's say I'm a, you know, parent of a teenager and I get this email and I read that. Do I go have a conversation?
0: You actually do two different things. You either go in like full spy mode and pretend that, you know, like you just know these things. And all of a sudden they'll be like, Mom, how'd you know that? Like, unbelievable. Or you say, there's this thing called the Culture Translator and I love you and I want to understand your world. So I read it every now and then and it helps me understand what you're feeling and thinking and doing. So another one is like Harry Styles came up with an album. And so you just go and you listen to the tracks and you'd be like, oh, I kind of like that. You figure out what you like about it or, oh, that's kind of interesting. You look at the album art, look at some of the articles behind it. And all of a sudden, like that song comes up the radio. or your kid is playing this, you know, from their phone in the car.

0: and you like can have a conversation and know whether you should freak out about it or know if you can be like, oh, that's interesting. Here's some of the nuance and texture of that. It's really powerful. Or the Roe v. Wade thing happened. And so Culture Translator actually spent an entire article or an entire email talking about how that is being talked about in culture and who are some of the big influencers. And then how can we think biblically about this? But also, how can we have incredible compassion? Or there was a giant school shooting. Heartbreaking. Normally we talk about three things that happen each week. That week we just talked about one thing. Mm-hmm. And honestly, like anyone who's like going to read the Culture Translator probably has a pretty good idea what they think about gun control. So it's like, do we need to talk about that? No, I'm sure you've talked about that with your kids already and have some thorough debates. Instead, we want you to empathize. What would it feel like when you're a sixth grader and you don't want to go to school because you're afraid? What would it feel like when you're a sophomore in high school and you hear like a chair falls over or there's a bang out in the hallway and everyone's on edge? What would that feel like? Because I didn't have to experience that, you know, when I was in high school.
1: Yeah.
0: Couple decades ago. That wasn't the place I was in. So how do we embrace our kids with that love and that care? And also, this is the most hopeful thing that I can say. Here's the punchline. Culture Translation is great. That's cool. C.S. Lewis plus MTV, all that. But what's really great are you moms and dads out there. And so we had this young lady. She said to us, she says, I've only had one real conversation with my dad. And we heard that. We're like, ooh, that's not good. You're having like 1,000 conversations a week on TikTok. How can you only have one real conversation with your dad? And it turns out her dad's a pastor at a Christian university, president for 2 decades, and he was an Axis board member as well. One of my heroes. So I'm like, oh, this is rough. How can you only have one real conversation with your dad? And then the young lady smiled. I'm like, oh, why is she smiling? And she said it again. She says, I've only had one real conversation with my dad, and we've never stopped having that one conversation.
1: It's good.
0: It's one conversation that's continuous, that lasts a lifetime. I had a mom, actually, she said this, her name was Tanya. And she's like, my teenage sons are leaving the home really soon. And they're moving out and they're starting to say things that make me really concerned that they don't share the same faith commitments that I have and the same beliefs. I'm scared. She says, my window, it feels like my window's closing. She says, how much longer do I have? And there's a dramatic pause. I said, Tanya, you have a 60-year window with those boys. Mm. You have a 60-year window. You are the most influential person in their life, period. Scripturally, that's true. Sociologically, it's true. You get to have that one conversation. So if you feel behind, that's totally normal. I feel behind. Most parents feel behind. Culture is changing rapidly. That's going to be a challenge, but know that there's no one who's going to be there driving through Chick-fil-A, getting that spicy chicken sandwich before the volleyball game and talking about sexting. Okay, that's a scary conversation. Or there's no one who's going to be there when your kid is like, it's 11 o'clock at night and all of a sudden they're chatty and they want to talk and you're like, I just want to go to sleep. But the light's off in the room, you sit on the floor, you lean against the wall, and they open up their heart and they just say, I don't know if I want to be a Christian. Mm. And you're like, that's so scary. But you hold on to it, you realize you have one conversation, you practice your I'm not shocked face, which doesn't even matter because you're in the dark, right? And then you say, well, let's talk about that. And like, there's nothing wrong with having those doubts. Let's figure it out. Let's chase this down as a family.
2: Yeah, one of the cool things is, you know, we're old enough, we're making fun of it, but we're old enough to know what you're saying is true. That conversation doesn't end. Sort of began when he was 8 and 9, really began when he's 3, but all three boys, don't you think? It's like, yeah, you're right. That conversation doesn't end if you stay engaged and intentional. Because I think when I hear you say this, I think a lot of us as parents, and I had a tendency to maybe want to go there naturally. It's like, oh, I'm just going to pull back. I don't want to step into this crazy world they're navigating. I sort of want to stick my head in the sand and pretend they're good kids and they love Jesus and they're never going to struggle, rather than let's walk in their bedroom at midnight and have a conversation. Do you know what I'm saying?
1: Yeah, because you, Dave, would have this tendency where I would say, I think they're struggling in this area. And he goes, no, they're not. They're great kids. And I said, I know they're great, but I really think they're struggling.
2: She was right 1,000%.

0: me more of what you're feeling. Tell me more of what the kids are feeling at school. And what I could do sometimes is I could get all judgmental about it. Well, shouldn't feel that, you know, or what do you mean they're talking about that or doing that? And that's the part as a parent, I really had to hold that back. As you said, don't show your shocked face.
1: Right.
0: Don't freak out.
2: We would go in the other room and just go, what? You know, but we didn't do it in front of them. But later we'd be like, oh my goodness.
0: But you're saying, as parents, we are important, and the kids do want to know us.
1: You are the most important person in their lives.
0: We would never say that as parents of teens. Most of us would not say that.
1: That's why you have to say it, and that's why you have to hear it, and that's why you have to believe it's true, especially through that 8 to 18-year phase, because there are some times where it just gets rocky your heart. And look, fear is totally normal, but what you have to do is you have to hold that fear. Pretend it's like a volleyball or something. This is your volleyball of fear. And you hold it in your hands and you visualize it and you invite the Holy Spirit into it. Because if you are parenting out of fear, your kid is not getting the best version of you. If you're parenting out of fear, you're going to do some things that are reactive. You might become silent or violent. You might all of a sudden realize, wow, they're making some of the same mistakes I made. I'm a bad parent or I'm a bad person, and start shaming yourself. And then you're parenting out of shame. And those are places that we need resurrection. We need reconciliation. We need God to speak in that spot. Let us know that we're forgiven. Let us know that that's not going to be held against us, and that we don't have to be the parent that parents that way. And invite that in. Now, as far as parents being important, you have to hear this. All you parents out there, you have to hear it. I'm going to say it out loud because I need to hear it for myself. There is a man named Christian Smith, PhD, at Notre Dame, endowed chair of sociology, got his master's and his PhD from Harvard. He has studied teenagers for the last 2 decades. He ran the National Study for Youth and Religion. He is the guy. He is the guy with the team, with the endowment, with all this. And so he wrote a book recently. Have it right here. It's called Handing Down the Faith. I want to let you know, it's a rather boring book.
0: Yours is better.
1: Well, I think they go hand in hand, because what he does is he establishes the importance of one conversation with your kid. He lays the groundwork. So whenever you're in that moment saying, I just want to quit, you can at least say, intellectually, I know that I'm the most influential person in this kid's life. And then Axis can help you with whatever's happening that week, and the week after that, and the month after that, because that's always going to be changing. So this is what he said in an interview. He said, after spending 2 decades studying the religious life of American adolescents, among all possible influence, parents exert far and away the greatest influence. The empirical evidence is clear. No institution comes close to parents, not churches, not youth groups, not faith-based schools, not mission trips, not summer camps, not Sunday schools, not youth ministers. What makes every other influence pale into virtual insignificance is parents, followed closely by grandparents, and if you live close to them, aunties and uncles. And the best kind of parents, and it's always kind of scary to say best, but the kind of parents that we all aspire to, is to have high expectations, which I'm really good at. Actually, who has higher expectations of the kids in your relationship?
2: Probably Ian.
1: Okay.
0: I say we're both pretty positive.
1: Okay.
0: And so, I don't know.
1: High expectations doesn't mean positive.
0: That's true. Yeah.
1: It can mean demanding. So you have to balance it out with warmth. And so you can get in situations where you can be super warm and be like, that's great. And be like, this is going to destroy you. And so that's where you have high warmth, but low expectations. You can have high expectations and just be such a stone wall and not emotionally available. So when your kid does come across something, instead of saying, man, I would like to talk to Dad about this, or I wonder what Mom thinks. Oh, no, Mom's going to freak out on me. Oh, no, Dad's going to, like, take away my phone again. So I better just shove that one down and ask my buddies what they think. Or maybe I'll just go to Google, or maybe I'll see what's trending on TikTok in this area. And that's what we don't want, because everyone's going to disciple our kids. That's just the truth. It's just who has the loudest voice, the most influential voice, or maybe even the quietest, most influential voice.
2: Well, you know, it makes me think, if Christian Smith, if he's correct,

0: which I tend to agree 1,000%, and he's got research to back it up. You said earlier, you know, so many are going to walk away from the faith. What are we as parents doing wrong? Because we're the most influential, and our kids are walking away.
1: You know, it's very tempting to outsource. And we live in a world where it's awesome. We can outsource everything. When our kids get better SAT scores, let's do training for that. You can find all kind of tutorials online. And man, parenting's hard, so let's just outsource it to the youth pastor. Or, man, parenting's hard, let's just hope that the church does it. And the church wants to do it. And the youth pastor wants to do it. But even more, what does the church want? Church wants you to do it, parents. And they want to equip you and to be in your corner and help you out. That's not what the model looks like, but I think everyone deep down knows that parents are the way.
0: I would just add, as an older parent, now a granddad, I would say to the dad and the mom who's listening, don't outsource it. Just what David was saying. I mean, the church can help. Christian school can help. All great stuff. You are the biggest influence on your kids. And here's what I would say. Your walk with God is more important than anything else that happens. It's more important than the three Bible verses you share with them this week. Are they seeing an authentic man or woman really walk with God? Because here's what we've learned as grandparents now. They're going to copy what they see. And if it's real, that gets transmitted. If it's fake, they sniff it out. I mean, our kids, you know, sniff it out better than anybody. So, I mean, my biggest admonition would be look in the mirror right now and say, what's my walk with God look like? Because that's going to be passed down to my legacy.
2: Well, I remember saying to our sons, do you guys remember some of these great devotionals we did or some of the Bible verses we memorized? Mm-hmm. And here's what they said. No. But here's what they did say. They said, but Mom, I remember every day you had your Bible out. You've got all these books out. I remember you being on the deck praying on your knees when I would come out sometimes. And they said, we knew that you depend on Jesus for everything. That's what we remember. Man, I think this is just such good stuff with David Eaton today.
0: I mean, every parent is eating this up. I mean, this guy understands your teenager's world. In fact, that's his book that you want to get. It's called Engaging Your Teen's World, Understanding What Today's Youth Are Thinking, Doing, and Watching. And you can get it right now. 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
1: We're going to look at a passage in Revelation chapter 20 today. I'm going to read you verses 11 and 12. John says this, "Then I saw a great white throne."
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4: Hi there, everyone. We're glad you've joined us for today's story. I'm Aunt Carol.
5: And I'm Uncle Dan. Say, Aunt Carol, I think you have something already planned for us.
4: Yes, Uncle Dan, you're right. Today's story is about someone that's probably more famous for something he wrote than for anything else. But all the same, he was a very accomplished gentleman.
5: Oh, how so?
4: Well, he was a statesman. He loved science and mathematics, was fascinated by the arts and architecture, was an accomplished musician, an archaeologist, an inventor. He established a college and...
5: Wow, Aunt Carol, was there anything he couldn't do?
4: Oh, he also became the third president of the United States.
5: Uh-huh. I know now who you're talking about. Thomas Jefferson.
4: You have it, Uncle Dan. Thomas Jefferson.
5: And you're right. The thing we all remember about Thomas Jefferson is that he wrote the Declaration of Independence.
4: Mm-hmm.
5: But it sounds like we have a lot more to learn about him.
4: How about I get started then with part one of our series on him?
5: That's a good idea.
4: I should tell you that the most famous biography about Thomas Jefferson is 6 big volumes long, and hundreds of other books have been written about him, so obviously we won't be able to cover everything, but we can learn a lot more, as you said.
5: That's right. What do you call this story?
4: I call it The Young Virginian. Let's travel back in time to early America, when nearly all of the settlers of this new land lived on the Atlantic side of the eastern mountain ranges of what is now the United States. It was here in 1739 that Peter Jefferson, an early settler on the western edge of Virginia Colony, married Jane Randolph, the 19-year-old daughter of one of Virginia's wealthiest and most influential families. For a couple of years, the newlyweds lived near Fine Creek, but Peter had previously secured more than 1,000 acres of land in what is now Albemarle County, Virginia, where he built a house and named his property Shadwell. When Peter and Jane moved to Shadwell, they already had 2 daughters, Jane and Mary. And in April of 1743, another baby was born to the couple.
6: Oh, Jane, a son. He's beautiful.
7: Yes, and look. Red hair.
6: And a strong grip. Let's name him after my grandfather. What do you think?
7: Why, I think it's a fine idea.
6: All right, then. Thomas Jefferson it is.
4: Within a couple of years, when William Randolph, Peter's close friend and his wife's cousin, passed away, Peter Jefferson suddenly found himself as the guardian of William's 3 motherless children, Thomas Mann Randolph and his 2 sisters. According to the wishes expressed in his friend's will, Peter moved his own family to William's more established plantation called Tuckahoe, where he managed the affairs of William's estate. As time passed, Peter, always a champion of education, laid plans for his enlarged brood of children.
6: Thomas, my boy, finish your beans.
8: Yes, Father.
6: And all of you children help Mother with the chores after we're done, yes?
8: Yes, Father.
9: Yes, sir.
8: We will. And then can we read a little?
6: Yes, yes, of course. In fact, you can tell me what you've learned today, all of you. Mary, Tommy, everyone.
8: When I get to go to school, Father.
6: Well now, Thomas, my boy, you don't think I had our own little schoolhouse built right here at Tuckahoe without my oldest son's education in mind? No, far from it. We have our own school, our own schoolmaster, and our own books. And now that you're 5 years old...
7: Oh, what your father is trying to say, Thomas, is that it's time for you to join the other children in our school. Your cousin Tommy and his sisters, and your sisters, Jane, Mary, everyone.
6: Except, of course, for the little ones. They're not old enough yet. But yes, you are more than ready, my boy, and I can see that you already love books.
8: I want to know what they're all about.
6: I know you do. And soon you'll be reading about wonderful things, exciting.

0: learning things.
1: Your father, you know, learned surveying and many other things from books. He's a self-made man, and very respected, too.
0: Now, my dear...
1: No, it's true. You and Joshua Fry have been surveying and mapping the entire countryside. And he has been a professor of mathematics at the William and Mary College. You've proven yourself over and over again as landowner, justice of the peace, sheriff, surveyor.
0: The point is, Thomas, education is a great gift, and I plan to see to it that all of my charges learn everything possible. I owe nothing less to my friend William, rest his soul, and certainly to my own children as well.
2: By all accounts, the years spent at Tuckahoe were happy ones. It was here that Thomas began his love for learning in the little English school, as he later called it. His love for music was also nurtured in his early years, since his sister Jane encouraged him to learn to play the violin to accompany her on the harpsichord. When Thomas was 9 years old, the family moved back to Shadwell, but he'd already been enrolled in a school operated by Reverend William Douglas. Since it was 50 miles from home, Thomas boarded with the Douglas family for 5 years, and he could visit home only during the summer and on holidays.
0: So, Thomas, it's wonderful to have you home for a few days. Tell me what you're learning. You know I'm always interested.
3: My study of science is going well, Father, and my French, but...
0: Yes?
3: It's Reverend Douglas, Father. He tries to teach Latin and Greek, but he really isn't very good at either one.
0: I see. Well, my boy, learn all you can under Reverend Douglas's direction, and we'll soon make plans for more advanced studies.
2: Tragically, when Thomas was 14 years old, his father died after a short illness. Peter Jefferson had done his best to see to it that young Thomas had begun to develop all the skills necessary for a young gentleman. He had learned the basics in school and as an outdoorsman as well. Of course, continued schooling was of prime importance. In fact, Thomas's father had arranged for him to attend a school conducted by Reverend James Mowry, which was about 12 miles from Shadwell. Again, Thomas boarded with the schoolteacher's family, and after 2 years of excellent instruction by the Reverend, Thomas was ready for college.
4: Mother, just think. I'll be able to pursue my studies in Greek and Latin and learn more of mathematics.
1: Yes, and broaden your sphere of acquaintances as well. Your father would want that.
4: Dear father, how I miss him. It's to him I owe my desire to never be idle. I want to be always doing, always learning.
2: College at William and Mary was a wonderful experience, and Thomas had the good fortune to be a special favorite of Dr. William Small. The esteemed professor of mathematics, who had a vast grasp of science, exhibited stately manners, and possessed a keen, open mind. Dr. Small took young Thomas under his wing and fortunately became the chief professor in Thomas's years at William and Mary. In addition, Dr. Small introduced Thomas to an influential and intellectual circle of his friends.
5: Come in.
4: Here I am, Dr. Small. You sent a note?
5: Indeed I did, young Jefferson. Have a seat for a second. I sent for you because I want you to accompany me to dinner today.
4: Oh?
5: I wanted you to join me because I know you'll be intrigued both by our fellow diners and by the dinner conversation. They are men of enlightenment, men of reason and intellect.
4: Who is?
5: Well, George Wythe, for one.
4: The lawyer?
5: The very one. In fact, it is my hope that if you choose law as a profession, George Wythe will be the man to guide you through the process. And the other gentleman of the hour is Governor Francis Fauquier.
4: Governor Fauquier?
5: Yes, yes, I know you'll find him interesting. His father actually worked for Sir Isaac Newton. And I know how that inquisitive mind of yours is always working.
4: Really, sir, I don't know what to say.
5: Well, nothing to say, Jefferson. I rather suspect that they will be a bit impressed themselves by my favorite student.
4: Oh, professor, I don't...
5: No, none of that, Jefferson. Let's be off. We don't want to keep our dinner party waiting.
2: Thomas became a regular dinner companion of the learned group of Professor Small, Fauquier, and Wythe, and later said that at the governor's table he heard more good sense, more rational and philosophical conversations than in all the rest of his life. His lifelong passion for collecting

0: books was another result of this association, and he often assembled with Fauquier and other musicians for an impromptu, informal concert. But by far the most long-lasting effect was Thomas's association with George Wythe, a man of noble character and of excellent reputation, who did indeed tutor Thomas through the study of law.
1: As you know, Thomas, there is no official course of study to become a lawyer. So those who desire to become members of the bar do so by reading law under the supervision of an already established lawyer.
2: And I am indebted to you, sir, for offering your services in that regard.
0: After studying with his mentor for 5 years, Thomas Jefferson was admitted to the Virginia Bar, an achievement which, along with his family's good standing and his association with respected members of his governing class, vaulted him into prominence. In fact, just 1 year after he'd begun his study with Wythe, the good citizens of Virginia had appointed him to the House of Burgesses in Williamsburg. Even before that, he was accustomed to listening in to proceedings, and one day he was witness to a historic event. On May 30th, 1765, Patrick Henry, who with Thomas had often played his violin for festive occasions, had the floor and spoke strongly against King George for imposing the stamp tax on the colonies.
3: History is rife with instances of ambitious, grasping tyranny. Like many of you, I too have read that in the past, the tyrants, Tarquin and Julius Caesar, each had his Brutus, Catlin had his Cicero and Cato, and closer to our time, Charles had his Cromwell, George the Third.
4: Treason!
3: May.
4: Treason! No. No.
5: Hit up! Silence that man!
6: Throw him out! He speaks treason!
7: Stay his tongue! Treason, I say!
8: Treason, sir! I warn you, sir! Treason!
3: George the Third may profit by their example!
7: Treason!
5: You can silence that traitor!
3: If this be treason, then make the most of it!
0: Patrick Henry's fiery speech expressed the frustration of many colonists, yet most citizens still felt very much a part of the British Empire, and members of the House of Burgesses were obviously shocked by Henry's radical vehemence. Thomas Jefferson, however, left the assembly filled with admiration for Henry's oratory and spirit. Little did he know then that before many years slipped by, unrest with the dictates of the British Crown would develop to the point that colonial patriots would engage in the famous Boston Tea Party. And little did he know that he would become a key player in America's struggle for independence. For the time being, however, life was to progress along much less remarkable lines.
9: And now, Aunt Carol, let's take a quick break to let everyone know how much we'd love to hear from them.
0: All right, Uncle Dan. It's always exciting to open our mail or go to our website to read the comments that you listeners have sent to us.
9: Mm-hmm.
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9: Don't forget the jokes, Aunt Carol.
0: Oh, yes, lots of jokes and cartoons, too. Anyway, we know you'll enjoy it. And there's even an ink saver version if you'd like to print it out.
9: And then for kids 9 years old or older, there's the Adventures Bible Course. It's all about Jesus, complete with stories and fun quiz sheets. Plus, you'll receive...
0: Absolutely free.
9: Yes, absolutely free. 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
0: And since the Adventures is online, it won't even cost you a postage stamp. But we do also have a mail-in version for those who don't have computer access.
9: Now, let's see. What else can we tell our listeners about our website?
0: Well, how about the podcasts that are there just waiting for them?
9: Oh, yes. You'll love listening to those.
0: Mm-hmm.
9: Some are stories that we read for you, and some have short excerpts from our programs.
0: And then there's a place where you can leave a comment or just say hello. Like we said, we love to read through those. Sometimes you kids even submit a joke that might eventually end up in one of our Clubhouse issues.
9: True. And sometimes listeners like to tell us the name of their

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1: Mm-hmm. And speaking of stories, Uncle Dan, we have a complete listing of all our stories in our products section. 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
0: Well, we think you'll enjoy taking a look around.
1: Or if you want, you can write to us at Post Office Box 8, Niles, N-I-L-E-S, Michigan, 49120.
0: Be sure to have a pen and paper ready at the end of our program, since we'll be repeating all of our contact information then.
1: And now, Uncle Dan, I think we'd better finish our story about young Jefferson.
0: Good idea, Aunt Carol. So here now is the conclusion of The Young Virginian.
1: In January of 1772, when Thomas Jefferson was 28 years old, he married 23-year-old Martha Wales Skelton, a young widow. The year previous, Thomas had finally come into the inheritance from his father and had begun to build a home on property not far from his boyhood home at Shadwell. Within a couple of weeks of their marriage, the newlyweds were off through the snow, traveling to their new home.
2: I can't wait to get there. It's so dark and late, and I'm almost frozen through.
3: The snow must be 3 feet deep already. The deepest I've ever seen in these parts, but we'll be there soon. Now, I don't want you to be too disappointed, Mrs. Jefferson.
2: Oh? Disappointed?
3: I have only the south pavilion completed. Well, fairly well done anyway. And it's just a small part of what's in my head for Monticello. After the fire at Shadwell...
2: Fire? You never mentioned a fire.
3: Perhaps because it's such a bleak subject. I lost every personal paper and nearly every book of my library. And you know how I love books.
2: Indeed, I do. Your nose is in one continuously, and you're constantly buying them.
3: Only the interesting ones. But I do plan on rebuilding my library, one that far exceeds what I had before. Anyway, I have Monticello all planned out. There'll be gardens and vineyards, another pavilion on the north, and I've designed the central building after some of the most prestigious architecture of...
2: Now, do not worry yourself, Mr. Jefferson. I could never be disappointed with your plans for Monticello. I'm sure it will be lovely.
1: In 1774, after just 7 years serving the public as a lawyer, Thomas Jefferson retired from practicing law in order to follow his true passion, that of becoming a gentleman farmer. In those days, tobacco was the main crop of Virginia plantations, and vast lands were needed in order to rotate crops. Having inherited several sizable parcels from his father, as well as the slaves who worked the fields, Thomas was nevertheless stretched financially, as was nearly every plantation owner. A complicated system of notes were issued between gentlemen, so that it was difficult in the end for a person to really tell where he stood on money matters.
3: This fellow owes me for services rendered, but I owe over here for supplies and equipment. And I accepted this person's promise to pay my friend as payment for what my friend owes me. So I'll enter that in my accounts, like so.
1: One of the most troubling aspects of operating a plantation for Jefferson as a member of the gentleman farmer class was the issue of slavery. Slavery was a thoroughly accepted and strongly defended practice, but it was a concept that plagued Thomas during his entire lifetime, and he endeavored to have the practice legally abolished several times. However, he was also a man of his time and culture, and upon inheriting slaves from both his father's estate and his wife's side of the family, he continued as a slaveholder himself. Part of his dilemma was that he felt responsible for the support of his slaves, since essentially none of them had any means of making a living on their own. However, the whole idea was at odds with his concept of certain God-given rights for every man, a principle that was at the heart of the Revolution, which by this time had been advancing day by day, week by week.
4: Now that we've adopted a resolution to convene a Continental Congress in Philadelphia, we need something written up, guidelines, as it were, for the delegates who will be attending.
5: How about you, Jefferson? You have a way with the written word.
4: Excellent idea. What do you say, Thomas?
3: I accept the challenge. After all, we in the colonies are here because our ancestors chose to remove themselves from England. But we should still have the rights enjoyed by all Englishmen, and all Englishmen have the right to be taxed only when they are represented. Since we have no representation,

0: And Parliament, we can make our own laws and levy our own taxes.
1: Hear, hear.
2: At the First Continental Congress, a set of resolutions was adopted which outlined the colonists' arguments against the British Crown and Parliament. A convention to continue business met in Richmond in March of 1775, during which Patrick Henry delivered his most famous words.
3: Our brethren are already in the field. Why stand we here idle? What is it that gentlemen wish? What would they have? Is life so dear, or peace so sweet, as to be purchased at the price of chains and slavery? Forbid it, Almighty God! I know not what course others may take, but as for me, give me liberty or give me death!
2: Some members were shocked by Henry's bold statement. But Thomas Jefferson fully supported him. A second Continental Congress was scheduled for May of 1775. However, before that date rolled around, the first shots had been fired at Lexington and Concord. Colonists were outraged and shocked that English soldiers had fired on their countrymen and voted to create a Continental Army with George Washington as its commander. There was disagreement, however, on exactly what role the Continental Army should play.
4: I say we fight only to defend our liberties, our rightful English liberties.
5: Well, I say that England's use of force against our citizens has caught the tie between us. Let's declare our independence and fight to win it. That means treason, and that means we would no longer be Englishmen. So be it. Be careful what you say.
4: Indeed.
5: Yes, but I say we must stand up for our rights.
2: During the first 6 weeks of the Second Continental Congress, Jefferson was called upon to help draft two important documents. One to go to King George, declaring the reasons that the colonists had voted to take up arms in their defense, and the other as a response to Lord North, a British official who had offered a compromise of sorts to the colonists. Thomas also met John Adams, Sam Adams, and Benjamin Franklin at the Congress, all men who would play important roles in the Revolution. In September of 1775, Thomas returned to Virginia, attended a convention in Richmond to which he was a delegate, and during which he was once again elected to represent Virginia in the Continental Congress. Finally, he arrived home.
6: I'm so glad you've arrived home. Monticello is just not the same without you, Mr. Jefferson.
0: And I am not the same without Monticello. And?
6: Yes?
0: And without Mrs. Jefferson, of course. Oh, I declare, my dear, I wish I might withdraw myself totally from the public stage and pass the rest of my days in domestic ease and tranquility. But...
6: Yes, yes, I know. You always feel you must put your country first. These are such extraordinary times.
0: To be sure, Martha. To be sure they are.
2: By this time, Thomas and Martha had two children. Little Martha, who was three, and baby Jane, who was just over a year old. Unfortunately, Jefferson's domestic tranquility was cruelly interrupted by the death of baby Jane, and it delayed his trip back to the Second Continental Congress until October of 1775. Then, after returning home for a break in December, his mother unexpectedly died. The stress of his losses and the pressures that surrounded him propelled him into one of the migraine headaches that plagued him for decades and which sometimes lasted for weeks on end. Finally, in May, he traveled back to Philadelphia to resume his seat at the Congress, where he discovered that the cry for independence was growing ever louder.
4: And now what do we hear? King George has hired German mercenaries, German soldiers, to come onto our soil, right here in America, to fight for England against us.
7: The decision of the British government to wage war makes us independent in spite of all our supplications and entreaties.
5: Exactly right, Mr. Adams. As Thomas Paine has said in his famous booklet, Common Sense, the period of debate is closed.
1: Gentlemen, I have in my hand resolutions adopted by the Virginia Convention representing the largest of our colonies. And what do they say?

0: While the spirit of independence for all of the American colonies was spreading rapidly, Virginia was already in the process of drawing up a constitution for their own governance, and Thomas spent considerable time working on the document. His contributions to this document demonstrated once again his talent for writing. During this same time, on June 7, 1776, at the Continental Congress, a resolution was presented by Richard Henry Lee that would clearly move the cause of independence forward.
1: I move that these United Colonies are, and of right ought to be, free and independent states, that they are absolved from all allegiance to the British Crown, and that all political connection between them and the state of Great Britain is, and ought to be, totally dissolved!
0: Four days later, on June 11th, a committee was commissioned to draw up a document which would officially present the reasons why the Congress was taking such radical action. The committee members were John Adams, Benjamin Franklin, Roger Sherman, Robert Livingston, and Thomas Jefferson. The committee discussed how to proceed.
2: We need to set forth clearly our justification for independence so there's no mistake as to why England has led us to this decision.
3: Agreed, Mr. Franklin. We must be clear on that point.
4: Yes, Mr. Adams. And I propose that you prepare the draft for us.
3: Oh, no, Jefferson. Not me. You! You are a Virginian. You're very well liked, and you can write 10 times better than I.
4: But I...
2: We know of the elegance of your writing, Thomas. Are we agreed, then?
3: Yes. Mr. Jefferson, it is.
0: And so it was that Thomas Jefferson began to contemplate the task before him. How could he best express the feelings of the American colonies? How could he convincingly state the justification for this bold and dangerous action? The weight of the decision by the Second Continental Congress to declare the colonies free and independent of British rule and domination now rested upon his shoulders. It was a task for which, in one way or another, he had been preparing all his life. And now his life and lives of his fellow Americans were sure to be forever changed by what was about to pour forth from his pen.
5: Well, well, Aunt Carol, those were certainly interesting times.
0: Interesting and challenging times. After all, the action these men were about to take, declaring themselves free from England, most assuredly meant war. And yet, they were willing to put their lives on the line for very important principles. Freedom, liberty, the right to govern themselves and determine their own future.
5: And what they did in 1776 not only impacted their lives, but the lives of all of us today.
0: Mm-hmm.
5: So, Aunt Carol, I'm thinking you might have more to say on this subject. Am I right?
0: Correct, Uncle Dan. We have more to learn. So next time we'll be bringing Chapter 2 to all our listeners.
5: Very good, Aunt Carol. And now, before we say goodbye, as promised, here's our contact information once again.
0: First, you can go to our website at yourstoryhour.org.
5: Or you can write to us at Post Office Box 8, Niles, that's N-I-L-E-S, Michigan, 49120.
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5: So we hope to hear from you soon, one way or the other. So goodbye for now, and God bless you.
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0: This is Aunt Carol.
5: And Uncle Dan saying,
0: Goodbye, everyone. See you.

0: It is the best-selling book in history. 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
1: Hello, listening friends. Would you like to hear an amazing fact? Often called water bears or moss piglets, tardigrades are near microscopic aquatic animals with plump segmented bodies and flattened heads. They've got tiny eyes and eight legs, each tip with 4 to 8 claws. Though water bears are disarmingly cute, they're also nearly indestructible. They're found virtually everywhere on the planet, from the Antarctic to the Amazon to burning deserts. Water bears are able to withstand temperatures ranging from minus 270 degrees Celsius to plus 150 degrees Celsius. That'd be 302 degrees Fahrenheit. They can survive without water for a period of up to 10 years, and they're extremely resistant to radiation. They can even survive in outer space. Water bears are able to shut down their metabolism by entering into an almost death-like state called cryptobiosis. On April 11, 2019, an Israeli spacecraft crashed into the moon during a failed landing attempt. Its payload included a few thousand of these water bears. Scientists expect the creatures will still be found viable when astronauts return to the moon in the next decade. You know, you begin to wonder, Pastor Ross, whatever they're made of, maybe they could synthesize that and give us some of it.
2: That's right, Pastor Doug. It's an amazing creature. It almost seems like a seed of some kind. You know, a plant will have a seed and then it lies dormant for years, and suddenly, under the right conditions, it springs forth into life. These little animals almost go into a seed-like state where they don't need oxygen, they don't need water. I guess their different metabolism slow down or shut down, and then suddenly, the right time, it springs back to life.
1: Yeah, they don't know how to classify them because they're just very unique. Their eyes are so small that each eye is one photoreceptor.
2: Wow.
1: And they've got, you know, the mouth, a mini, mini brain, and they seem to, they don't have lungs. They kind of breathe through their skin. Just a very incredible creature. As a matter of fact, scientists are saying, yep, this proves that they can survive in space. Maybe life was introduced to our planet by creatures like this from another planet. And so they're using that argument. But when I think about the water bears, I think about how indestructible they are going through the fire and the ice. And it says in Isaiah 43, verse 2, speaking of the promises that God makes to his people, when you pass through the waters, I will be with you, and through the rivers, and they will not overflow you. When you walk through the fire, you will not be burned, nor shall the flames scorch you. Reminds us of Shadrach, Meshach, and Abednego that went through the fiery furnace, and it just did not hurt them, or the children of Israel going through the Red Sea. And, you know, if we're walking with God, we are indestructible. And I don't mean that anyone should go out there and try and tempt the Lord by jumping off a building or walking into a fire, but it's like George Whitefield used to say, I'm immortal until my work is done. You see so many examples of how God can supernaturally protect his people. And with that in mind, we don't need to be living anxious, worried lives, because God can provide and he can protect. And for anyone out there that is prone to worry, we have a special offer for you.
2: We do. It's one that we don't offer too often, so take advantage of this. It's a book written by Pastor Doug. It's called Finding Peace in a World of Worry. Of course, everybody wants to have peace in their life. What does the Bible say about it? Finding Peace in a World of Worry. That is a free offer. If you'd like to receive that, just call 800-835-6747, and you can ask for that free offer by name.

0: finding peace in a world of worry, you can also dial #250 on your smartphone, say Bible Answers Live, and then ask for the book, Finding Peace in a World of Worry. 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
1: Amen.
0: Well, Pastor Doug, before we go to the phone lines, we always like to start this program with prayer. We're talking about the Bible, so we need the Holy Spirit. So let's do that now. Dear Father, once again, we are grateful for the opportunity to be able to open up your word and study. Mm-hmm. Father, we ask the Holy Spirit to come and guide us here in the studio and be with the many people who are listening, wherever they might be, in their car, at home, traveling, whatever it might be. Lord, just pray that you'd guide us all into a clearer understanding of the Bible. And we thank you in Jesus' name. Amen.
1: Amen.
0: Our first caller this evening is Jerry, and Jerry is listening in Texas. Jerry, welcome to Bible Answers Live.
2: Hi, guys. I share your devotional books all the time. I wish they were in Spanish, Pastor Doug. But anyway, my question tonight is, what happened to the temple veil in heaven when it was torn asunder on earth? Or was there ever a curtain? Well, there was, yes.
1: Well, it seems to say, now where is it where it says that there we now boldly enter, is it Ephesians, that behind the veil, both Hebrews and Ephesians seems to indicate that through Christ there is no veil. That, we through faith boldly go into the Holy of Holies, and through Christ, who is our intercessor, we plead into the presence of God. I don't think a veil was torn in heaven, because the reason the veil was on earth is sinful man cannot behold the holy. But in heaven, the holy angels can behold God.
0: Mm-hmm. Hebrews chapter 6, verse 19 talks about this hope that we have, an anchor of our soul, both sure and steadfast, which enters the presence behind the veil.
1: Yeah.
0: So about the heavenly sanctuary.
1: Yeah, but that's saying that we then go into the Holy of Holies.
0: By faith.
1: Through
0: absolutely.
1: Faith, yeah.
0: Yeah. All right. Thank you, Jerry. We have a study guide on the sanctuary. That's right. It's called God Drew the Plans. And we'll be happy to send it to anyone who calls and asks. The number is 800-835-6747. Ask for the study guide called God Drew the Plans. You can also dial #250 on your smartphone, say Bible Answers Live, and then ask for that study guide. Gary's listening in Illinois. Gary, welcome to the program.
3: Thank you. In Revelation 7, verses 2 and 3, mm-hmm. it says that four angels are told not to harm the earth, the sea, or the trees until the servants of God are sealed in their forehead. But in California, Canadian wildfires, 2-mile-wide diameter tornadoes, they're all over. These are harming the earth. And so I guess the four angels from under the Euphrates River have nothing to do with this. But once they're released, things are going to get even worse. And right now is the time, if you're going to be sealed, to do it. And being sealed is what? Is being born again Christian. John 3:3, except a man be born again.
1: Okay. Good question. What we see, the tragedies and the trials and the natural disasters, are they evidence that the four angels have loosed their grip? I don't think so. Jesus said in Matthew 24, he says, you're going to have wars and rumors of wars, and there will be earthquakes and famines and pestilence in different places. So these are the beginning of sorrows. So he said that, from the time of Christ to the present, there are going to be waves of disasters that will come in the world, and some, are used to turn people to the Lord. Keep in mind, the devil does have some power over even the environment. When God gave the devil leave, Satan went from the presence of the Lord and struck the house of Job's children with a tornado. And fire came down from heaven from the devil and burned up his flocks. So some of the things we see is because it says in Revelation 12, Satan has come down with great wrath because he knows his time is short. But when those angels loose their grip, now, Pastor Ross, is that just before or just after the close of probation?
0: It's the close of probation is connected with the angels letting go.
1: Yeah.
0: After the sealing occurs. Then, of course, you have Daniel 12. It says, at that time, Michael shall stand up, the great prince who stands watch over the sons of his people, and there shall be a time of trouble worse than the world has ever seen. Well, that's the four angels.
1: And that's
0: that
1: after.
0: Let go.
1: When Michael stands up, probation's closed.
0: Probation closed.
1: Yeah. So we're not there yet. Now, but your bigger question is about the seal of God. Yeah, everybody first hear this. The most important thing about the seal of God, first and foremost, it's the Holy Spirit. But I think everyone sort of intuitively knows whoever has the mark of the beast has the spirit of the devil. Whoever has

0: the seal of God certainly has the Holy Spirit. It'd be hard to imagine a person sealed by God not having the Spirit. But there's something more. You read in Isaiah chapter 8, and I think it's verse 16, where it says, "Bind up the testimony, seal the law among my disciples." So in the law of God, there is a special seal that contains all the elements of these ancient seals. A seal would have the title, which means the office, the name, the territory of a ruling monarch. And in the Ten Commandments, you have the word holy in one commandment. You folks go look up which commandment that is. It's in Exodus chapter 20. Start with verse 8. And in that commandment, you also find the title. It says, "The Lord made the heavens and the earth, the sea." It's got his name, his title, his territory in that commandment.
1: You know, in Revelation, there's two groups. You've got those that have the seal of God, and you have those of the mark of the beast. Now, right. Of course, at that point in time, when probation closes, there will only be two distinct groups. There's a lot in the valley of decision, you might say now, mm-hmm. folks who are understanding the truth and making decisions. But when that time comes and you have just those two groups, everyone's going to be marked with something. Either you have the seal of God or you have the mark of the beast. And more than just being, like you say, Pastor Dag, the Holy Spirit, for those who have the seal of God, the Spirit of Christ or the Spirit of Satan, it's going to be manifest in the actions,
0: right.
1: who they obey, whose
0: yep.
1: commandments are they following. So we do have a study guide. It's called The Mark of the Beast, and it talks about the mark of the beast. It also talks about the seal of God and how we can make sure we have the seal and not the mark. We'll send this to anyone who calls and asks. The number is 800-835-6747. You can ask for the study guide. It's called The Mark of the Beast, or dial #250 on your phone.
0: Mm-hmm.
1: Say Bible Answers Live. Ask for that offer, and we'll be happy to send it to you. Let's see. We've got Anna listening in Oregon. Anna, welcome to Bible Answers Live.
2: Hi, good evening.
0: Evening.
2: My question is from Titus chapter 3, verse 10. "Reject a divisive man after the first and second abomination, knowing that such a person is warped and sinning, being self-condemned." I was wondering if you could explain that to me. Also, do we wash our hands of these people and have nothing more to do with them in our lives?
0: Well, if they don't repent, yes. You know, if anyone goes through a conversion, I think the apostles would say if a brother has been restored, if they've been reconverted, if they've gotten over their tendency to be unnecessarily divisive. Now, we need to know how to apply this verse. I remember one brother that when I disagreed with him theologically, he said to his family, "Don't study with him anymore because he's divisive." And I'm just sharing the truth. And they pulled the scripture out and said, "You can't study with us anymore because you're causing division. You don't believe like us." And I said, well, there's only one truth, you know. So I felt like they had misapplied this verse. Now, this is talking about someone who comes within a certain body, and, you know, it's a united body of faith, and they're just bringing in division between individuals. I think I read it this week in my message. It says in Proverbs, there's six things the Lord hates. Seven are an abomination to him. And the seventh thing he mentions is he that sows discord among brethren, someone who is divisive. God's called us to be peacemakers, to bring people together. But if you're dividing people, it's the opposite effect. At some point, if they don't change their behavior, you just got to practice tough love and say, you know, we're not going to work with you anymore. You just have to, sometimes people are, you're casting your pearls before swine, and you just have to know when you say, this is a waste of time, we're not going to argue with you.
1: Yeah, there's a difference between somebody who's sincerely wanting to know truth, and maybe they might see things a little different, but they're willing to learn and study. But after a person understands what you're trying to say, and yet they're just dogmatically wanting to argue and bring division, well, that's not profitable for anyone.
0: Yeah.
1: It's causing division, and that's what the Bible is saying we need to be careful of.
0: We're pastors, and once or twice we've had some people that have showed up at church, and there's one note that they play on the piano.
1: Right.
0: And with everybody, they got this one note they play, and we've had to say, look, brother, sister, you know, if you can't mesh a little better, then probably you shouldn't come back.
1: Mm-hmm.
0: And you hate to ever say that to somebody, but some folks just come in to cause division.
1: All right, next caller that we have is Michael listening in Colorado. Michael, welcome to Bible Answers Live.
3: Yes, Doug and Jean, thank you so much for taking my call. It's great to talk to you. I'm a first-time caller. I am 27 years old, and I so much have enjoyed your show for a long time, and you set a very high standard. So.

0: of all, thank you for all you do.
1: Well, thank you for calling.
0: Absolutely. And my Bible question is from 2 Kings. Elijah sent out a servant to meet him with this message. Go to the River Jordan and immerse yourself 7 times. Your skin will be healed and you'll be as good as new. Naaman lost his temper. He spun around saying, I thought you'd personally come out and meet me. Call on the name of God. Wave his hand over the disease spot and get rid of the disease. And, you know, the Jordan River is said to have healing properties even to this day. Why do you think God specifically picked Naaman to be healed of his leprosy?
1: Well, I think some of it is to show that God loves people who are not Jews. You know, the first sermon that Jesus preached in his home church, he mentions Naaman. He said to the people in his church in Nazareth, he went on Sabbath to the synagogue and he said, there were many lepers in Israel in the days of Elisha, but none of them was healed except Naaman the Syrian. And part of it is because he came and he asked. He believed the message of this little girl. You remember he had a servant girl that said, if my master was with the prophet that's in Samaria, he would heal him of his leprosy. And he took that by faith and he went. But the way the healing message came, he was a little insulted because God had to soften his pride. And ultimately he did obey and he went to the Jordan and he got the miracle that he wanted. So it's interesting that God spoke through this little girl, and then he spoke through the messenger of Elisha, and then he spoke through the soldiers of Naaman, and it took several messages to finally get through to this general. Seems that he was a good man. So he was a great man, mighty man, valiant man, but he was a leper. It's a reminder that no matter what you have in the world, if you've got sin, if you're dying, what profit is it? And as God healed Naaman from washing in the Jordan, John the Baptist baptized in the Jordan. It's a symbol of the new birth and a washing from sin. Because, of course, that's where Christ was baptized, and the children of Israel went through the Jordan. It's a symbol of a new life.
2: And leprosy in the Bible often is associated or symbolized as sin. So here you have a sinner outside of Israel, a non-Jew, and yet redemption can still be found, or
1: that's
2: cleansing
1: right.
2: can still be found. So a very interesting story there. Good question. Next caller that we have is Tony, listening in Kentucky. Tony, welcome to Bible Answers Live.
3: Thank you for taking my call.
1: Thank you for calling. Yes.
3: Oh, yes, yes. So my question for tonight is Revelation 4:1 teaching that the seals happen chronologically after the seven churches? And is Revelation chapter 8, verse 1, teaching that the seven trumpets happen chronologically immediately after the seven seals?
1: All right, I'll give a little part of this answer, and then Pastor Ross can probably tied off better. Revelation is not written chronologically. Like the prophecy you find in Daniel, it's very similar in that God gives Daniel several visions that outline his kingdom and his people, and they overlap. And in Revelation, you've got the seven churches, you've got the seven trumpets, you've got the seven seals. The seven churches sort of cover a religious history of God's people from the first coming to the second coming. The seven seals cover something of a geopolitical history from the first coming to the second coming. The seven trumpets are covering something of a military history. And so these prophecies are covering some of the same time and they overlap. So I'll stop there.
2: Yeah, absolutely. I think you summarize it well, Pastor Doug. You've got the seven churches, which really start with the first century church, which scholars say somewhere around about, you know, Christ ascended 31 AD, and probation closes 34 for the Jewish people. So somewhere around there, up until about 100 AD, around the death of the last.
1: Now, when you said probation closes for the Jewish people, you mean the nation?
2: For the nation.
1: Yeah,
2: not individuals.
1: Yeah, okay.
2: That's right. But around 180, somewhere around the death of John, the last of the 12 apostles, they say that first Church of Ephesus time period comes to an end. Then it goes all the way through to the Church of Laodicea, which really describes the condition of the church today, just before the second coming of Christ. And then you have the repeat in the seals and in the trumpets, but emphasizing different aspects.
1: Yep. Very good. Now, we have a magazine that talks about Daniel and Revelation that Michael might really enjoy. And I think we can still share that.
2: Absolutely. To receive that, just call 800-835-6747. And the magazine is on the book of Daniel and Revelation. We'll be happy to send that to you if you call and ask. You can also dial pound 250.

0: Is there a Judaic connotation on what Jesus is trying to imply to writing his name, Lord of Lords and King of Kings, on his thigh? It's understandable on the robe, you know, like when you go to a beauty pageant, they put their title there like a sash. But just caught my attention about the King of Kings and Lord of Lords on his thigh. My question, is there a Judaic traditional connotation on this matter? Can you explain further? Thank you.
1: Well, I'll do my best. It was believed by the Jewish people that the largest and strongest muscle in the body was the thigh, and covenants were sometimes made. You can read where Abraham, when choosing a wife for his son, he told his servant, "Place your hand under my thigh." In other words, we're going to make a covenant with my strongest muscle. You're going to vow to me that you'll find a believing wife for my son. And and of course, King of Kings, you have examples in the Bible where Nebuchadnezzar had several kingdoms under him. He was a king with kings under him. Talks about certain kings ate at his table. And the same thing with the king of Persia. And so ultimately, the supreme title would be the King of Kings. There is no king above Jesus, and there is no Lord above him. He is the Lord of Lords. So it's basically saying he is the ultimate strength, being on the thigh, the ultimate king, the ultimate Lord.
2: And the ultimate fulfillment of the promise that he made.
1: Yep.
2: Jesus said, "I'll come again and receive you unto myself." So he's coming back as King of Kings and Lord of Lords.
1: Yeah, absolutely.
2: All right, thank you. Next caller that we have is Miranda, listening in New Mexico. Miranda, welcome to the program.
3: Hi, good evening, pastors.
1: Evening.
3: Good evening. My Bible question is, what does the Bible say about Satan being able to physically harm a person?
1: Well, you know, there's not too much evidence in the Bible that the devil would, you know, jump out with a pitchfork, claws and horns, and you know, bite a person as a physical entity. Sometimes the way that the devil will physically hurt a person is by tempting them to do something foolish where they hurt themselves. He did seem to strike Job with sickness, and the devil, you know, he has some limited power there. But keep in mind, God has angels that guard his people. You read, "The angel of the Lord encamps round about those that fear him." That's why the devil said to God, "You've got a hedge about Job. You're protecting him." And in Psalm 91, it says, "He'll give his angels charge over you." So I don't worry day by day, because one third of the angels followed Lucifer, but there are two thirds that stay loyal. You got twice as many angels on God's side as the devil's side, and they protect. Nothing can come to his children. The devil never is able to access God's people, because his demons were able to out-wrestle God's angels. God's angels are much greater in power. Anything that does come is because the Lord is allowing some trial to work in our lives for good. And even Paul said one time, "A messenger came from the devil. It's caused me a pain, a thorn in my side, but God's allowing this that I might glorify him." So I don't know if that helps what you're asking, Miranda.
3: Thank you both so much.
1: Thank you. Now, we do have a book that talks about, did God create a devil, and explains what some of the limitations of the devil are in that study guide.
2: The number to call for that is 800-835-6747. And again, you can just ask for the study guide. It's called, "Did God Create the Devil?" We'll be happy to send it to anyone in North America. Dial #250 on your smartphone, and you can also ask Bible Answers Live, and then ask for that study guide by name, "Did God Create a Devil?" We got McKinsey listening from Washington. 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
1: Hi.
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1: Evening. 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
4: I've been listening for a long time, and it's been pretty cool to listen to you guys. I'm LDS, but I've wondered what the Bible says about infant baptism.
1: All right. Yeah, appreciate your calling. There's no example of infant baptisms in the Bible. What they did in the Bible, and Jesus is an example of this, they would dedicate children boys in particular, 8 days old. Christ was brought to the temple. They were dead.

0: dedicate them to the Lord, and the boys would be circumcised. But Jesus then went and was baptized as an adult, because the Bible prerequisites for baptism, it says repent and be baptized. Well, babies can't repent. And then when the Ethiopian asked Philip, what must I do? He says, if you believe with all your heart. Well, a baby can't believe with all its heart and be baptized. And Jesus says, go and teach all nations, teaching them to observe all things I've commanded, and baptize them. Well, you can't teach a baby the fundamentals of Christianity. And so there's no example of a baby being baptized in the Bible. Now, I know many people listening right now, Pastor Ross, they may be, you know, very good Catholic or Orthodox people that baptize their children as infants, and they're saying, what does that mean? Does that mean I didn't give them to the Lord? No, you dedicated them. That's great. That's not baptism. Baptism is something they must do when they reach the age of accountability, which varies with children. It could be anywhere from, you know, Christ was 12 when he went to the temple, and some kids begin to understand and believe at 10 years old, and some it takes a little longer. So it varies, and we have a lesson that talks about baptism.
1: We do. We actually, I was thinking about a book, Pastor, that called Baptism, Is It Really Necessary?
0: Perfect, yeah.
1: It's got all the scriptures in there, explains what baptism symbolizes. To receive that, just call 800-835-6747. You can ask for the book called Baptism, Is It Really Necessary? Or dial #250, say Bible Answers Live, Baptism, Is It Really Necessary? And we'll get that to you. Again, if you're outside of North America, just go to the website, amazingfacts.org, click on the free library, and you'll be able to read it right there online. A great book with a lot of really good scriptural information.
0: Yep. Well, friends, you hear the background music. That's for halftime. Don't go anywhere, because the best the Bible Answers Live. We're up and running. Got our momentum. We're coming back. Just listen to these important messages. We'll study some more scriptures.
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0: 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And this is a live international interactive Bible study. 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And if you type in Bible Answers Live, Google will probably show you several ways you can watch or listen. And my name is Doug Batchelor.
1: My name is John Ross, and we have a number of folks who are standing by on the phone. So we're going to go to our next caller. We've got Nucci listening from California. Is it Nucci or Nucci? Welcome.
4: Hi.
1: To the phone.
4: Yeah, it's Nucci.
1: Hi,
4: hi
1: Nucci.
4: Pastor Doug and
0: yeah.
4: Pastor Ross. I I post some things on a lot of religious sites on Facebook,

0: And one of them is, I believe that America is the false prophet from Revelation 13:11. Mm-hmm. And I get all kinds of responses, but one that always stumps me is, well, the law and the prophets were only for Israel, so the Western world is not even prophesized. And I try to show them that in Daniel 8:26, the 2300-year prophecy, and also Ephesians 4:11 says that that Christ gave the gifts to the church. But I was wondering if you had any other scripture that I could share with them as far as that's concerned.
1: Yeah, I think I've got some scripture and also some, and what my scriptures would be dealing with is that prophecy did not stop with the nation of Israel. The prophecies you find in Daniel and Revelation involve any nations that had an impact, a major impact on God's people. The reason the prophecies talk about Assyria and Nineveh, Babylon, Egypt, Ammon, Moab, Edom, Persia, Greece, Rome, England, France, the United States, all of these are in prophecy because they had a dramatic impact on the gospel in some way. And America, you know, right now is the country that supports more missionaries than any other country, though I hear South Korea is catching up. Interesting. But yeah, it is mentioned. America, I believe, is the second beast you find in Revelation 13 that starts out with two horns like a lamb being Christ-like, but ends up speaking like a dragon in the end. And so America is definitely in prophecy. Matter of fact, Pastor Ross, I think we've got a magazine that has several scriptures, and we can send one of those to Nucci.
2: Yeah, or anyone wanting to learn more. It's one of our more popular magazines. It's a fairly new one. It's called the U.S. in Bible Prophecy. And yes, Revelation chapter 13 talks about two beast powers, and we believe the second beast described there is America. If you'd like to receive it, the number to call is 800-835-6747. That's 800-835-6747. Ask for the magazine, the United States or the American Prophecy, and we'll send that to you. Or dial #250 on your smartphone and say the U.S. in Prophecy, like the magazine, and we'll get it to you. Next caller that we have is Lee, listening in North Carolina. Lee, welcome to the program.
3: Oh, hi. Thank you so much, pastors.
2: Sure.
3: I have a question, please, about Revelation 11, verse 3, and the two witnesses.
1: Mm-hmm.
3: I studied and believed that it was the Old Testament and the New Testament, but then when I read on, particularly in chapter 11, verses 7 through 10, and I've seen some other programming about it being possibly Moses and Elijah. And is it possible, pastors, that could it even be both? Could it be Moses and Elijah representing the Old Testament and New Testament? Thank you so very much.
1: Yes, Lee. And my answer would be yes. Now, when I say it can also be Moses and Elijah, symbolically, you've got Moses and Elijah that appear to Jesus on the Mount of Transfiguration. That's Mark chapter 9. And they're in heaven. They have glorified bodies. They are not going to come down to earth and die. They now have eternal life. You know, the Bible says that when you're resurrected and you go to heaven, you don't die again. But Moses represents the law or the Old Testament. Elijah represents the prophets. These dual terms are often used for the scriptures. You might say New and Old Testament. It's called the Law and the Prophets. It's a sword with two edges. The Ten Commandments are written on two tables of stone. So the Word of God is often pictured in this dual nature of Moses and Elijah. Last prophecies in the Old Testament. In Malachi chapter 4, it says, "Remember the law of Moses. Behold, I send you Elijah." Moses and Elijah, two witnesses. And then when you look at the criteria of the two witnesses in Revelation chapter 11, and it says that they'll prophesy 42 months through sackcloth. It's talking about the Word of God during the Dark Ages. Just its light was obscured by persecution. And it says these are the two olive trees and the two lampstands. And if anyone wants to hurt them, fire proceeds from their mouths. Well, Elijah spoke and fire came down from heaven and devours their enemies. If anyone wants to harm them, he must be hurt in this manner. They have power to shut up the heaven that it doesn't rain. This is in both Moses' writings in Deuteronomy 28.

0: and it's also in the experience of Elijah, turning water to blood. And so the illustrations are given from the life of Moses and Elijah, these two great prophets representing the word of God. This is in particular, when it says the two witnesses are killed, is talking about an attack on the word of God when atheism was born prior to the French Revolution. And if you read history, the birth of atheism, they abolished the Bible. And do we have a study guide that talks about that?
1: We do have one on the two witnesses.
0: I realize I could wax long talking about it. Yeah, well,
1: we have the Glorious
0: book.
1: Mount.
0: Sure. We can send that out. That.
1: So, yeah, it's a deep study. Does talk about Revelation. Incidentally, just to add, talking about another nation, France is specifically highlighted there. Mm-hmm. The beast that comes from the bottom of the pit. Talking about that power in Revelation 11. You can just call and ask for the book called The Two Witnesses. The number is 800-835-6747. Ask for the book, The Two Witnesses. Also, you can dial #250 and say Bible Answers Live and then ask for The Two Witnesses. Thanks, Lee. Great question. We've got Steve listening in Missouri. Steve, welcome to Bible Answers Live.
2: Thank you for taking my call. We're going to be in Acts 15, verse 28 and 29.
0: Okay.
2: You want me to go and read it?
0: Sure.
2: Okay. For it seemed good to the Holy Ghost and to us to lay upon you no greater burden than these necessary things. That, to me, that sounds all conclusive. That you abstain from meats offered to idols and from blood and from things strangled and from mortification, from which is to keep yourselves. Ye shall do well, fare ye well. This would have been, to me, it would have been a perfect time for Paul to inject that you shouldn't eat the unclean meat. And the only answer I've ever been able to come up with is this is Paul's way of referencing back to Leviticus, letting them, the believers or the unbelievers, know that you should go by the health laws.
0: Yeah, well,
2: and I want to get a little input from you.
0: Sure, I appreciate that. Now, what they're doing here is Paul is coming down. I believe he's with Barnabas on this trip, or Silas rather. And they're talking to the leaders in Jerusalem, saying, we've had some challenges with the Gentiles. And some of the Jewish believers are putting certain laws on the Gentile believers. And it was in particular with, keeping the law of Moses, circumcision and different things. And their discussion was, how do we resolve these particular issues? Now, Paul is not giving a comprehensive answer of everything you're supposed to obey, because there's a whole lot of obedience issues that are left out. He doesn't even mention idolatry, but, several other places they talk about keep yourself from idols. So this is talking about...
1: Oh, he does mention in verse 29.
0: Oh, the idols and...
1: Yeah, it says that you abstain from things offered to idols.
0: Offered to idols,
1: yeah. Right. And not
0: so
1: worshiping idols.
0: It was really dealing with... the Jews were saying, you can't eat things that had been offered to idols and or things strangled, means with the blood. Now, clearly... eating the blood is part of the health laws.
1: Mm-hmm.
0: So that would include the health laws. And, a lot of the meat sold in the markets today is not strangled. It is strangled, you might say. It's killed with the blood. So if you want to know more about what is and isn't allowed, you can go to the division of Peter in chapter 10, where Peter says, not so, I've never eaten anything common or unclean. God has told me not to call any man common. But he never eats any unclean food. And why would God suddenly say that the food that was forbidden in the Old Testament is suddenly clean? That's not what this verse is dealing with.
1: Just to add to that a little bit, in the Old Testament, we have different categories of law. You have the ceremonial law that had to do with the sanctuary and the sacrifices and the priesthood. And then you have the health laws that have to do with clean and unclean foods and some other real practical health principles that we find. There were the civil laws that really governed the nation of Israel. And then you have the moral law, the Ten Commandments.
0: Mm-hmm.
1: And it's interesting here that he references the health laws. Don't eat things strangled and blood. It talks about the Ten Commandment law, sexual immorality. It talks about that's part of the Ten Commandment law. But then it also includes idols, or don't eat things offered to idols. But it doesn't reference the ceremonial law.
0: Yeah, well, it doesn't say don't covet. It doesn't
1: right.
0: say honor your father and mother. So it's not like those things are suddenly okay.
1: Yeah.
0: So he's basically, this is a statement to address particular challenges they were having up north in preaching with the Gentiles. It wasn't a comprehensive statement.

0: statement. Mm-hmm. So hope that helps a little bit, Steve. And I'm trying to think if we have a...
1: We have a book called...
0: God's Free Health Plan.
1: I got that too. Written in stone?
0: Yeah.
1: Both of them.
0: Also, yeah.
1: Yeah. One talking about the law, the other on the biblical health principles. The number to call is 800-835-6747. You're going to ask for the study guide. It's called God's Free Health Plan. Or you can now also ask for the one called Written in Stone. We'll be happy to send it to anyone who calls and asks. Next caller that we have is, let's see, who do we have next? We've got Josiah listening in Tennessee. Josiah, welcome to the program.
2: Hello.
0: Hi, how are you?
2: Great.
0: And your question?
2: It's why do some angels have four faces? I found it in Ezekiel 10:14.
0: Well, good for you. I'm glad. Now, how old are you?
2: 9.
0: You're 9 and you're reading Ezekiel. Bless your heart. I know people that are 49 have never read Ezekiel, and they've been going to church all their life. So I'm glad you're reading that. You know, you might also be interested to know, if you go to the book of Revelation, chapter 4, is that where it is, Pastor Ross?
1: Mm-hmm.
0: Talks about these creatures that have the same four faces. And so the big question is, when John and when Ezekiel see these unusual creatures around the throne of God, does that mean they were literal, or is this talking about... creatures that, let's look here in Revelation 4, says there were four living creatures, and this is in verse 6. Four living creatures full of eyes in the front and back. First was like a lion, second like a calf, third like a man, and the fourth was like a flying eagle. I think those are the same that you're going to find in Ezekiel. And these are telling us different aspects of the character of Jesus. God is not surrounded in heaven with these monstrous-looking creatures that have got four faces, but each of those faces in the visions here is telling us something about the character of Jesus.
1: For example, the lion represents Christ before he came to the earth, represents royalty and kingship. It talks about an ox, that's an animal of sacrifice. Mm-hmm. Jesus came to bear our sins and die. The man is a reference to Christ as a high priest, our intercessor in the heavenly sanctuary. And it talks about a flying eagle. That's often associated with judgment. When Jesus comes, he comes as King of Kings and Lord of Lords. He comes to judge. So there's some parallels there in what we see. Characteristics
0: different aspects of the Lord.
1: Christ's ministry. Good question.
0: Thank you, Josiah.
1: Next caller that we have is Jen listening in Jamaica. Jen, welcome to the program.
3: Hi, good night, Pastor Russ and Pastor Doug.
0: Evening. And your question?
3: Yes, the question I have is... based on 1 Corinthians 14, verse 34, where it says, to let your women keep silent in the churches, for it is not permitted unto them to speak, but they are commanded to be under obedience, as also says the law. Could you explain to me what it means by women are not permitted to speak, and they are commanded to be under obedience?
0: Okay. Well, I think the one thing we can't deny is Paul says that there is a distinction of roles between men and women. Now, that's almost unheard of in churches today, but the Bible does teach there's a distinction to be made. Is Paul saying that women are never to speak in church? Well, that'd be kind of restrictive, you know, if you could never speak. The question is, can we find other examples of women speaking in church guided by the Lord? When Jesus is dedicated as a baby in the temple, Anna comes over and she speaks. You've got Hannah who is praying and she's speaking when she goes to the house of God and she talks to Eli. So this was not a complete prohibition of women opening their mouths and speaking in church. I think it's more in the context of women preaching or taking authority over men. Which was what was happening in the Corinthian church. Now, Paul doesn't ever mention this anywhere else. Well, I shouldn't say this particular verse is only mentioned in Corinthians. But, you've got women that are teaching children in church, and there's a lot you can learn from women. I think that the point that's being made is that in the same way that husbands were to be the priest leaders in families, the church being an extension of the family, was to have the same recognition. Now, I know when I go to China, there's a lot of churches where there is no man. And that means they'd all have to kind of use sign language when they come. They can't talk. So, of course, they could talk in church. But this is really Paul was saying that there was a disruption of the order.
1: Yeah, and I think the verse just previous to this shed some light. It says, "For God is not the author of confusion, but of peace, as in all of the churches of the saints." It appears that in Corinth, there were some problems. You read the whole letter that Paul's writing to the believers in Corinth. The church had a number of issues to deal with, and one of which, he's addressing, is there was confusion in their worship service. People would be shouting out. There was a lot of noise. Things were not being done decent and in order.
0: Right.
1: And one of the things that Paul is mentioning here, he says, you let the woman be silent in church. In other words, don't argue with the husband, perhaps, or with the men. Listen quietly, and there are opportunities to share and talk, but things to be done decently and in order. And that's the point.
0: Another reason we know that Paul is not saying that a woman can't speak in church is because he has another verse where he says if a woman is to prophesy, she should do it with her head covered.
1: Mm-hmm.
0: If she's praying or prophesying, that obviously is out loud.
1: Right.
0: So I hope that helped. Now, we do have a book that talks about women in ministry, and it does touch on these verses. We'll send you a free copy.
1: The number to call is 800-835-6747. You can ask again for the book. It's called Woman in Ministry. You can also dial #250 on your smartphone, say Bible Answers Live, ask for the book by name, and we will send it to you.
0: Well, and I should mention for Jen that she is in Jamaica. It would be better for her to read it online.
1: Just go to the Amazing
0: Facts
1: website.
0: Yeah, because we won't be able to mail it to Jamaica.
1: Next caller that we have is Patricia, listening in Pennsylvania. Patricia, welcome to the program.
4: Hello.
0: Hi.
4: Hi. So I have a question, and I just need an answer, a Bible answer for the question.
0: Okay.
4: I have my niece and my nephew, 10 and 8 years old. My sister was murdered in front of the kids in a murder-suicide.
0: Mm-hmm.
4: So my niece had, I have them in the Adventist school, so my niece came home with the question, with the Bible to memorize, mm-hmm. God will never leave you or forsake you. But my nephew started crying and saying, but he did. He allowed my mom to die. How do I go about letting the kids know from the Bible? Because it's hard. This is a 10-year-old and an 8-year-old. So my question is, how do I go about letting them know how much God loves them, even after witnessing this tragedy?
0: Well, you need to have a tough conversation, but you're going to need to let them know that when you look at the cross, you can see that God does love us, but look at the suffering that Jesus experienced at the hands of the devil. Sometimes, people make choices, and God must let them go forward with their choices, and it breaks his heart. But, you know, as we place our lives in God's hands, he doesn't want us to live in fear. Quote the verses where Jesus said, don't live in fear. Don't be afraid. Yeah, there is evil in the world. There's tragedies. And it's just so heartbreaking when the children see this. And it creates so many questions. You know, what you might do is Amazing Facts has a DVD for the kids. It's called Cosmic Conflict. It explains why is there evil in the world. It talks about the battle between good and evil. And not everything happening in this world is God's will. But you see Jesus on the cross. We know the Lord loves us, that he suffered to save us from suffering. But sometimes the devil does things in the world and he brings tragedy.
1: Mm-hmm. Of course, the promise is that God will never leave us in the world, even those that we might look up to or we might trust. They might hurt us. They might abandon us. But God never does.
0: Mm-hmm.
1: He's faithful right to the very end. We can hold on to him.
0: Yeah. So you could even show them, it's online, they can watch it for free. It's called Cosmic Conflict. Cosmic Conflict, and that might help them understand.
1: All right, thank you. Next caller that we have is Dylan, listening in Nevada. Dylan, welcome to Bible Answers Live.
5: How you doing, Pastor Ross, Pastor Doug?
1: Doing good, thanks.
0: Great, thanks for calling.
5: That's awesome. I've been I was on a talk show, Christian show, and I've been going to these meetings. They have ministries like radio station, talk shows. I'm just kind of shocked that these ministers and pastors don't really have a lot of knowledge, but I have mentioned about Thessalonians, 1 Thessalonians.
0: Yeah.
5: Because, you know, I've been talking with the people, and then, you know, I hold my tongue. I speak when the Lord tells me to move and speak on things. And then I was like, well, hey, don't look at me, man. It says in Thessalonians, the dead in Christ, you know, right, will be risen. And then he asked me, well, where do they go? And I know his mother's kind of like the hourglass is going, and her mother was there. at this lunch we go every Thursday. And then I was like, that's a good question, because it doesn't say that. And I was just wondering,

0: because I know you guys have a lot of knowledge. So, I mean, I know in Revelation it says Hades, but from that verse, from 13 to 18, it kind of sums it up where we go. I mean, is when we die, we're dead, that we know nothing, correct?
1: Yeah, well, let's read the verse for our friends that are listening. You and I know what we're talking about, but a lot of folks, they just hear Thessalonians. They don't know what it means. So in 1 Thessalonians chapter 4, and I'll start with verse 13, "But I don't want you to be ignorant, brethren, concerning those who have fallen asleep," meaning who have died, "lest you sorrow as others that have no hope." Christians don't need to grieve as others because we do have hope. "For if we believe that Jesus died and rose again, even so God will bring with him those who sleep in Jesus." And then he tells what the order is going to be. "For we say to you, by the word of the Lord, that we who are alive and remain unto the coming of the Lord," some of us will never die, we'll be alive when Jesus comes, "will by no means precede those who are asleep." So when we get caught up to meet the Lord, they're already with the Lord. How does that happen? Verse 16, "For the Lord himself will descend from heaven with a shout, with the voice of the archangel and the trumpet of God, and the dead in Christ rise first." The dead are caught up. They're sleeping in their graves. They're caught up. They meet the Lord in the air. And then we who are alive, verse 17, "shall be caught up together with them in the clouds to meet the Lord. Thus we shall always be with the Lord." So the first resurrection, when Jesus comes, they're raised at the coming. We're caught up to meet him. When a person believes and they die, it says to be absent from the body is to be present with the Lord. Their next conscious thought is their resurrection. They have no consciousness of time, but they're asleep. Jesus said Lazarus is asleep. And until that resurrection, Jesus said they'll rise the last day. That's the second coming. At the end of the 1,000 years, Revelation 20, the rest of the dead do not live till the 1,000 years are finished. That's the wicked. So as if the dead in Christ are blessed and holy in the first resurrection, the ones who come in the second resurrection are not blessed and holy, the unholy. And so they're raised and they're part of that great white throne judgment. And after that, it says they are cast into the lake of fire and all punished according to what they deserve. So I just gave you a quick overview, and I think that's the passage you're talking about. But we do have a study guide that talks about the millennium.
2: That's right. They call it 1,000 years of peace. And it talks about the first resurrection for the righteous, second resurrection for the wicked. Just call and ask for that. It's 800-835-6747. You can ask for that study guide. It's called 1,000 Years of Peace. I'll be happy to send it to anyone who is in North America. Also, you can dial #250 on your smartphone, and you'll be able to do that as well. Thanks for your call. Next caller that we have is, who do we have next, Pastor Doug?
1: Oh, maybe number 8.
2: Number 8. Okay, we've got, Sawaya? Is that right? From Oregon, Sawaya?
3: Sawaya. Hi, guys.
2: Sawaya. Hi. Welcome.
3: Okay. Let me find it real quick. Sorry. When God created Adam and Eve, were they equal to God before sin?
1: Well, they were made in the image of God, but they certainly were not God. They were equal in the sense that God intended them to live forever, and they could commune with the Lord. It says the Lord would walk and talk with them, but humans never have been divine. We are creatures where God is the infinite, everlasting to everlasting creator. So is that answering your question?
3: No, I'm sorry. As in, were they equal together? Like, were they equally one? Like,
2: you mean man and woman?
3: Yes.
1: Yeah, of equal value, absolutely. Man and woman are both creatures made in the image of God. It says male and female, he made them. Now, of course, the functions of men and women are different, and I think that's sort of self-evident. But as far as their value and equality before God, absolutely. There are differences between the role of the husband and the wife, as I think most people understand. But yeah, equal value. Jesus died to save men and women. So hopefully that helps a little bit. Friends, I apologize. We are out of time for this, but listen, if you're listening, let me explain something you may not know. We broadcast on satellite and we broadcast on land-based stations. We sign off in two stages. For those listening on satellite, God bless. Talk to you next week. For the rest, stand by. We're going to do rapid-fire mail-in Bible questions.
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1: Hello, friends, and welcome back to Bible Answers Live. We're going to take some of your email questions that you've sent in. If you have an email, just send it to balquestions@amazingfacts.org. That's balquestions@amazingfacts.org. All right, Pastor Dyke, first question. I heard you say that capital punishment is okay, but the Bible says you shall not kill. Isn't this a contradiction?
2: Well, when it says, I said that capital punishment is okay, I hope that people aren't basing their understanding on anything I said. The scriptures say that when it comes to civil law and capital punishment is dealing with governments and how do governments deal with murder and criminals, the scriptures say, according to civil law, Paul in the New Testament says that the government does not bear the sword in vain, meaning that they're going to use that sword to execute those that violate, a major law. And, of course, Moses said an eye for an eye, tooth for tooth, eye for eye, life for life. And so this is what the scriptures teach on this. Now, when the Bible says thou shalt not kill, is God saying to break his own commandment? This is often misunderstood. In the when you read the New Testament, when Jesus quotes the Ten Commandments, it's a little clearer in the Greek. Jesus says, you shall not do any murder. Clearly, God did not think it was wrong when he sent his soldiers to kill enemies. David did not break God's commandments when he killed Goliath. He was defending their country. So murder is the wrongful taking of innocent life. The commandment says, thou shalt do no murder. So that's different from capital punishment.
1: Okay, next question that we have, it says, if we are saved by faith in Jesus, why does Revelation say that each one will be judged according to their deeds?
2: Good question. If we're saved by faith, why are we rewarded according to our works? Because your works, Jesus said, you'll know them by their fruits. Your works demonstrate if you are saved. So once a person has accepted Jesus by faith, there'll be a change in the life. James says, you can show me your faith without your works. I will show you my faith by my works. And so Christ said, we'll give an account for every idle word we speak, assuming it's not repented of and forsaken. So the Lord wants us to turn from our sins and live lives, Paul says, of holiness. Without holiness, no one will see the Lord. Blessed are the pure in heart. They will see God. So he wants us to be converted and live new lives. Hey, thank you, listening friends. If they want to send in a question, what do they do?
1: balquestions@amazingfacts.org.
2: All right, God bless, friends. We'll be back next week. 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

area. When the police arrived, they found a damaged blue motorcycle, a silver Dodge Attitude on the median, and a green Chevrolet along the roadside. The motorcyclist was identified as Nidia Galdames Hernandez, a domestic worker from Otonpe Blanco, Quintana Roo, Mexico. She was found unresponsive near the median with injuries to her face, chest, and left ankle. Police say the preliminary investigation indicates that Hernandez was traveling north towards the Belize-Mexico bridge when her motorcycle reportedly entered the opposing lane and collided with the driver's side of the southbound Dodge. The impact threw Hernandez into the windshield of the Chevrolet, which was traveling behind the motorcycle in the same direction. She then fell onto the roadside near the median. The Dodge was driven by 43-year-old Jose Hernandez Saldivar, while the Chevrolet was driven by 51-year-old Montgomery Duque Pineda. Both men are Mexican nationals from Otonpe Blanco. Hernandez was transported to the Corozal Community Hospital, where she was pronounced dead at 12:23 in the morning. Her body remains at the hospital morgue, awaiting a post-mortem. Love News.

0: understands that none of the vehicles had insurance coverage and the driver's licenses of both drivers had expired. Saldivar and Pineda were detained as part of the investigation and urine samples were obtained from both men. Surveillance footage from the Oyusa fumigation facility is also expected to be retrieved as part of that investigation. Belize's population is still growing, with the number of babies being born each year far exceeding the number of people dying. The rate growth, however, is gradually slowing. Our World in Data estimates that 7,410 babies were born in Belize in 2023, while 2,022 people died. That works out to almost 4 births for every death and a natural increase of about 5,388 persons. Migration also played a role. An estimated 595 more people entered Belize than left in 2023. Overall, the population grew by about 1.5%. Without migration, growth would have been closer to 1.3%. Belize's population stood at an estimated 411,100 in 2023. Odometer, using United Nations data, now estimates that the country's population has reached about 428,644 this year. This is an increase of roughly 5,720 people over the last year. Despite that growth, Belize remains one of the least populated countries in the world, ranking 176th. The country also has a fairly young population, with a median age of 27.3 years. In simple terms, half the population is younger than 27. Belizeans are also living longer. Life expectancy now stands at about 74 years. The more noticeable change is in the number of children women are having. In 1960, Belize's fertility rate was estimated at 6.5 children per woman. By 2000, it had fallen to 3,063. In 2023, it stood at 2.01 and is expected to slip just below 2 children per woman in 2026. That rate is around the level needed for one generation to replace the next without depending on migration. But because Belize still has a young population, births are expected to continue outnumbering deaths for some time. The United Nations projects that Belize's population could reach close to 450,000 by 2030 and about 516,600 by 2050. Growth is expected to slow as families have fewer children and the population gets older. These numbers are estimates based on United Nations population data and are not the same as official birth and death registrations or census figures produced in Belize. Minister of Immigration, Governance and Labour Karim Musa has called for stronger safeguards within the government's financial management system following the Smart Stream controversy. The matter led Oscar Mera and Florencio Marin Jr. to step away from their cabinet responsibilities after records raised questions about payments and procurements at the Ministry of National Defence and Border Security. The record showed hundreds of government payments to businesses connected to members of Mira's family, including multiple invoices processed for the same supplier on a single day. On September 14, 2023, 12 invoices totaling more than $103,000 were approved for one of Mira's siblings. Musa said Smart Stream or any replacement system should automatically flag multiple payments made to the same supplier within a short period.
1: We are 1 year into our second term in office. We are 4 years out from the next general elections. The People's United Party government is in a good position to make it right by the Belizean people. We have an opportunity to fix procurement, which has bedeviled us for decades, not just

0: this PUP administration, past UDP and PUP administrations, we have an opportunity now to make it right for the current procurement system and moving forward. And what does that entail? As the Prime Minister said, we're going to create an actual procurement unit, but in the meantime, we also have to put in place alerts for these under 10,000 payments that are coming out, because there's no way that the Ministry of Finance should not be alerted when a particular ministry is making so many payments in one particular day. And so there has to be alerts put in place. And as the Prime Minister said, anything under 50,000, we have to publish every single contract and every bid that was put in for that contract. And that might not be something that the people who are bidding are happy about, but at the end of the day, transparency and satisfying the Belizean public that they are getting the best value for money is what is important. So I think moving forward, we have an opportunity to fix that. And I personally think, while it may seem like a strained relationship, I think people have more trust and confidence in the PUP administration to get things right. And so I think, I feel confident that that's what we're going to do.
1: Musa explained that even when individual payments fall below the $10,000 threshold, several transactions involving the same supplier on the same day should trigger additional scrutiny. He said automated safeguards could prevent larger purchases from being divided into smaller payments to avoid higher approval requirements. Prime Minister Briceño has ordered an audit of procurement and financial activity at the ministry covering 2015 to 2026. He has also assumed interim responsibility for the ministry while the review continues. And Minister Musa has also distanced himself from the procurement of boots for the Belize Police Department during his tenure as Minister of Home Affairs. Questions surrounding the purchase have emerged amid heightened scrutiny of government procurement practices following the Smart Stream disclosures. Musa stated unequivocally that he played no role in procurement or tendering decisions while serving as police minister, explaining that those processes were handled administratively and did not fall under his direct responsibility as minister, and that he neither selected suppliers nor participated in evaluating or awarding tenders for police equipment.
0: While I was the Minister of Home Affairs, we had, I think, two or three different suppliers. If you recall, we were also the Ministry of New Growth Industries, and on one occasion the ministry even made a policy decision that we are going to purchase boots locally made. That company was Umbraland, and they did supply us with boots locally. They were a little cheaper than the imported boots, but at the end of the day, we had to make a decision based on the officers' satisfaction with those boots. And so after we did that first order, we went back to the supplier. Like I said, there were two or three different suppliers. And I think the boots, if I recall, again, I'm not at the ministry anymore, but I'm sure you can verify the brand, I think, was Garmon, because that was the one that the police officers preferred. I don't get involved in procurement whatsoever, and so that would be left to the ministry, the CEO, and the procurement unit at the ministry. So I don't know what, I'm sure that at some point they had to have had a bid and different estimates provided from different companies, but I can't tell you who all applied.
2: Have you ever urged suppliers to your ministries who can't get paid to make out their invoices for less than 10,000 so that it could be spent out?
0: Absolutely not.
1: Mr. Musa maintains that his responsibilities are limited to setting policy and providing ministerial oversight in any portfolio assigned by the Prime Minister. The Belizean passport ranks 50th globally in the July 2026 edition of the Henley Passport Index, giving Belizean travelers access to 100 destinations without obtaining a visa in advance. The ranking places Belize behind every other Central American country. Costa Rica leads the region at number 26, with access to 148 destinations, followed by Panama at 27, with 147. Guatemala ranks 36, with 132 destinations. El Salvador, 37, with 130.

0: 31, Honduras 39 with 129, and Nicaragua 42 with 124. Within the wider Caribbean, Belize also trails several countries, including Barbados, the Bahamas, St. Kitts and Nevis, St. Vincent and the Grenadines, Antigua and Barbuda, Grenada, Dominica, Trinidad and Tobago, and St. Lucia. However, Belize ranks ahead of Guyana, Jamaica, and Haiti, whose passports provide access to 88, 84, and 48 destinations, respectively. Singapore remains the world's most powerful passport, ranking first with visa-free access to 192 destinations. Japan follows in second place with access to 188, while South Korea and the United Arab Emirates share that position. Speaking on the strength of the Belize passport, here's Minister of Immigration, Kari Musa.
1: I've heard the Minister of Foreign Affairs speak on that particular issue, and from what I understand, that was a consideration that has been in the pipeline for quite some time, and so it's only now coming to the end of that process, the deliberations. Where we stand, I know what I can tell you in terms of the security features of our passport have improved significantly with the infrared features, the barcode, and all of that. So the strength of the passport has definitely improved in terms of security, and I'm sure that we can always do better in terms of improving the overall strength of our passport across the world.
0: The Henley Passport Index assesses 199 passports against 227 travel destinations and ranks them according to the number of places their holders can enter without securing a visa beforehand. As Belize maintains laws that generally make abortion illegal except under limited medical circumstances, a landmark court ruling in Dominica has opened the way for women and girls to legal access to procedure in cases of rape, incest, and severe fetal impairment. The ruling also allows an abortion when continuing the pregnancy would threaten the life or health of the woman. Belize's criminal code does not recognize rape or incest as separate, automatic grounds for an abortion. A pregnancy may legally be terminated by a registered medical practitioner if two doctors conclude in good faith that continuing it presents a greater risk to the woman's life or physical or mental health or to health of her existing children than ending it. The law also permits termination when there is a substantial risk of the child being born with serious physical or mental abnormalities. Abortions performed outside those circumstances remain criminal offenses in Belize. Against that regional backdrop, the Caribbean Family Planning Affiliation has welcomed the July 23 decision by Dominica's High Court. The ruling found that the country's abortion law must allow the procedure in the specific circumstances set out by the court. It does not broadly legalize abortion. The government of Dominica has been given 6 months to bring its laws and administrative procedures in line with the judgment. CFPA Chief Executive Officer Reverend Patricia Sheratan Bisnorth described the decision as limited but significant. While this ruling is not far-reaching, it is nonetheless a significant step forward. She said it affirms that women and girls should never face criminal punishment for seeking essential health care under the most difficult and traumatic circumstances. The CFP argues that criminal penalties place the greatest burden on poor women, adolescents, and survivors of rape and incest. The organization says restrictive laws do not prevent abortions, but may push women towards unsafe procedures or discourage them from seeking medical care. CFPA Board President Roxanne Christopher also recognized the women who brought the case, along with the healthcare workers, attorneys, and civil society organizations involved. The regional body says the ruling should encourage a wider discussion about abortion laws across the Caribbean, many of which date back to the colonial period, calling on governments, parliamentarians, healthcare professionals, faith leaders, and civil society groups to take part in what it describes as respectful, evidence-based dialogue. Belize's legal position is set out in sections 111 and 112 of the Criminal Code. And Belize has attained full membership in the World Health Organization's program for international drug monitoring.

strengthening the country's access to global information on medicine safety. The Ministry of Health and Wellness announced the development today, saying it recognizes progress made in strengthening Belize's national pharmacovigilance system and its capacity to identify and respond to safety concerns involving medicines. A key requirement was the successful connection of Belize's national reporting systems to the WHO's global database for adverse event reports. This was achieved through collaboration between the Ministry's Drug Inspectorate Unit and Maternal and Child Health Unit. The membership will allow Belize to contribute national safety data to international monitoring efforts while gaining access to information from other participating countries. According to the ministry, this could assist local health authorities in identifying possible risks and responding to medicine-related safety concerns. The ministry credited the healthcare professionals and technical teams involved in the process. It also acknowledged the Pan American Health Organization and the Uppsala Monitoring Center for providing technical support. Belizean jurist Godfrey Philip Smith has been selected to lead an international commission of inquiry into the MV Barima ferry tragedy in Guyana, which claimed more than 100 lives. Guyanese President Irfan Ali announced the five-member commission today, appointing Justice Smith as its chairman. The remaining members are maritime and legal experts from Jamaica, Trinidad and Tobago, and Poland. None of the commissioners is Guyanese. Justice Smith currently serves as the Caribbean community's high-level representative for law and criminal justice and as an ad hoc justice of the Eastern Caribbean Court of Appeal. His appointment places a Belizean at the forefront of the independent regional investigation into one of Guyana's deadliest maritime disasters. The Guyana government says an estimated 179 people were aboard the MV Barima when it capsized and sank. 73 bodies have reportedly been recovered, with 69 positively identified. The final death toll has not yet been officially confirmed. The commission will investigate the circumstances surrounding the tragedy, including how the vessel was loaded, the boarding of passengers, conditions aboard the ferry, and the events leading to its capsizing and sinking. Investigators will also examine whether overcrowding, improper cargo storage, inadequate life-saving equipment, or failures in passenger manifest procedures contributed to the disaster. The condition and maintenance history of the vessel, including its seaworthiness, will also come under scrutiny. The inquiry will review the competence, qualifications, and conduct of the vessel's master and crew, as well as compliance with maritime safety and emergency procedures. Weather, tides, currents, navigation, and communications will also be considered as possible contributing factors. Another major area of the investigation will be the search, rescue, and recovery operation. The commission will assess whether the response by government agencies and other stakeholders was adequately coordinated and effective. The inquiry is also mandated to determine whether negligence, misconduct, dereliction of duty, or institutional failures contributed to the tragedy. It will ultimately recommend legislative, regulatory, and operational reforms to improve ferry safety and preventing similar disasters. The other commissioners are Polish naval architect and marine engineer Dr. Andrzej Jesse-Anungski, Jamaican maritime surveyor Captain Hamada Fauda, Trinidad and Tobago maritime attorney Nairi Dawn Alfonso, and retired Trinidad and Tobago Rear Admiral Hayden Pritchard. President Ali says the legal instruments required to formally establish the commission are being completed. The inquiry will begin its work once that process is finalized. We'll take a commercial break. Be back with the weather news, world and regional news.

Good afternoon. Mainly fair weather prevails over the country. And in the 24-hour forecast, skies will be sunny with a few cloudy spells during the daytime and then partly cloudy tonight. Showers will be isolated, with a medium chance of a few more developing over the extreme south, along with isolated thunderstorms late tonight. Then high temperatures will reach around 88 degrees Fahrenheit along the coast, 94 inland, and then 81 up in the hills. Low temperatures for tonight will reach around 79 degrees Fahrenheit along the coast, 72 inland, then 67 in the mountains. Winds over the open sea will be from the east to southeast at 5 to 15 knots, with sea conditions being light chop. Then a low tide occurs at 3:53 this afternoon, followed by a high tide at 9:50 tonight. The moon will rise at 5:20 this evening, followed by sunset at 6:27. And now for the extended forecast. Similar weather is expected to continue for Tuesday afternoon and night. Then a few showers may develop along the coast and offshore on Wednesday morning. And finally, for the tropical weather outlook, tropical cyclone formation is not expected over the North Atlantic Basin during the next 48 hours. And this has been this afternoon's weather report from the National Meteorological Service.

Nearly 4 years after being extradited to the United States for a drug trafficking trial, former Honduran President Juan Orlando Hernandez returned home after a pardon by U.S. President Donald Trump at the end of last year. Trump claimed the trial was a setup orchestrated by former President Joe Biden. Hernandez still faces corruption charges in Honduras, but returned yesterday after an arrest warrant against him was cancelled. Human rights activists and lawyers fear a trial on home soil, where his party holds the presidency, would be a sham. Hernandez was able to return after being pardoned by Trump, released from a U.S. prison, and then having an arrest warrant against him suspended last month. He arrived at Palmerola International Airport, where he was greeted by his family and supporters of his national party. Hernandez led his country from 2014 to 2022, during which, according to U.S. prosecutors, he once boasted he would shove the drugs right up the noses of the gringos, referring to Americans. Shortly after leaving office, he was extradited to the U.S., where he was found guilty by a federal jury and sentenced to 45 years in prison for involvement in a scheme to export cocaine to the United States. Prosecutors described the scheme as one of the largest and most violent drug trafficking conspiracies in the world. He was convicted of accepting millions of dollars in bribes from violent drug trafficking organizations over 18 years, which he was alleged to have used to fuel his rise in politics. The U.S. Department of Justice said after he was sentenced last year that during his political career, Hernandez abused his powerful positions and authority in Honduras to facilitate the importation of over 400 tons of cocaine into the United States. Hernandez is expected to appear in court on August 3rd to face the Honduran corruption charges. Under the U.S. Constitution, a president may offer two types of clemency for federal crimes: pardons, which forgive defendants their federal charges and restore their civil liberties, and commutations, which reduce people's punishments without addressing their convictions. Hernandez was pardoned by Trump in December, who said Hernandez had not received a fair trial and had been set up by the Biden administration. Trump added that Hernandez was treated very harshly and unfairly. Interestingly, a Pandora Papers corruption investigation also accused Hernandez of diverting nearly $11 million in state funds to political campaigns from 2010 to 2013. The Trump administration has faced criticism at home for pardoning the Honduran leader while at the same time abducting former President Maduro of Venezuela and his wife Cilia in January on similar charges. And years of temporary protected status came to an end today for Haitians and Syrians nationwide in the United States, leaving hundreds of thousands of people without legal status in the United States. Immigration attorney Burns Guillaume said that this means that if you have a job, you can no longer work. It means that you were once legal and now you have to go into the shadow. Approximately 350,000 Haitians and 6,000 Syrians held TPS nationwide before the program's expiration. Palm Beach County is home to one of the largest Haitian populations in both Florida and the country. The county ranks third statewide and nationally with an estimated 68,400 Haitian residents, behind Broward County at 86,000 and Miami-Dade County at 78,800. It is unclear how many of those residents were on TPS locally. Supporters of ending TPS argue the program was always intended to be temporary and that conditions in Haiti and Syria have improved since TPS was first granted. U.S. Immigration and Customs Enforcement has made plans to ramp up operations to arrest and deport Haitian migrants as hundreds of thousands of Haitians brace for the termination of their legal status. This is according to two agency sources and federal documents obtained by CBS News.

years. The plans include arresting migrants in Ohio, where large Haitian communities in cities like Springfield have been targeted by President Trump and conservative politicians and commentators, and quickly putting them on deportation flights to crisis-stricken Haiti. The Supreme Court last month sided with the Trump administration in its efforts to end the TPS program for Haitians and Syrians. That ruling's binding mandate is set to be issued to lower courts.

Turn the news headlines again. Belize's population nears 429,000 as births continue to outnumber deaths. Nimrod Tillett's extradition proceedings to resume. Belize earns full membership in WHO International Drug Monitoring Program. And U.S. President pardons 45-year sentence of former Honduran president.

0: 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Welcome, everyone. Cardiologist Dr. James Markham is with us via Skype to answer some questions that listeners have submitted to heartwiseministries.org. Dr. Markham, are you ready to make a few virtual house calls here?
1: Yes, I am, Charles. But before I do that, I want to catch all of our listeners up. You know, we've been busy this last month traveling and having some seminars with people, and we've really enjoyed that and got some new ideas. And Charles, it's always important, I think, for people to not ignore their physical health. Things you would think that people know, some people just don't really emphasize that. And so it's very important. So I think these questions that come in, we try to choose those that would reflect a large amount of people having problems. But I think everyone can learn from this. And I found out that a lot of these people can share it with their neighbors. And hopefully we give them the information that they can witness to their neighbors and help them have better physical health, which will translate into spiritual health.
0: You've told me many times that we're all healers. And you've also specified how we begin that healing process. And that is, what do? We introduce them to whom?
1: Jesus, because he's the key to health. Yes. Because when you walk with him every day, he's going to take care of us at the end. And he also promises to give us the powers in Proverbs, in all thy ways acknowledge him and he will direct your paths. Mm. And we remember that biblical prescription, but seek ye first the kingdom of heaven and all these things will add to. God knew that we were going to have physical ailments, but he looks at us eternally. Mm. And I see so many people in the scriptures that didn't have perfect health, or their lives here on earth were cut short for various reasons, but God has them covered forever. And that's where we want to put our effort and our time and our thoughts, because the world out there wants to distract us. And unfortunately, there's a lot of deception going on there. I told someone the other day that 98% truth is still a lie.
0: That's right.
1: So we have to be careful about what we put in our brains, and we have to think for ourselves. And we use the authority that comes from scriptures and a relationship with Christ, which allows us to come and be with God. Those are some great biblical things that can help us and also encourage us. I met someone recently that had really terrible end-stage cancer. A young person, there wasn't much to do, but you know what? They want to do everything they can here, but when we talked, they understood that even if things aren't perfect here, in heaven, they're going to be given a new body. The pain is going to go away. No more sorrow, all of that. And then they also understood that the way they dealt with their illnesses and their problems and their trials here on earth could serve as a witness to many other people about the power of that relationship with Jesus.
0: Oh, wow. Wow. Powerful, powerful stuff. Okay, here's our first question for today, Dr. Markham. What do they mean when a doctor says, I have blockages? Oh, that sounds painful.
1: Yeah, that's a good question. And the reason I thought this was so important to answer is I recently had this question from a group, and they didn't even understand any of this. Mm. And so I thought that was important. So when we say blockages, okay, that just means there's no flow. Mm. When cardiovascular disease, we talk about a blood vessel. Mm-hmm. So there's no flow down a blood vessel. And of course, if the blood vessel, there's no flow of blood to the heart, that's a bad thing.
0: It's a very bad thing.
1: No blood, no oxygen.

0: then that leads to heart attacks if there's no blood flow. If there's no blood flow to the brain, strokes. If there's no blood flow down the vessels of the legs, then we have peripheral artery disease. Blood vessels go everywhere. And the lining of the blood vessel, we've talked about this so much before, the endothelium, and that is at the heart of what controls the arteries. So this lining, the largest organ of the body, lines every blood vessel, and that is a control mechanism that if it's damaged, it sets it up for blockages, but if it's doing well, can also prevent blockages. So basically, I want everyone to think of a blockage, no flow. Mm-hmm. Now, a lot of people think that the only way, when there's no flow, the only thing that can cause no flow is fat or cholesterol that gets in the arteries, these plaques. Mm-hmm. That's not the case. I'm going to go some of the different causes that can cause blockages or no flow states.
1: Good.
0: Well, the most common is if we have a cholesterol plaque, a fatty fibrinous area that becomes inflamed, sort of like a little pimple inside the artery. Lots of people have them, not causing a problem till it ruptures, mm-hmm. sort of blows up like a volcano. Mm-hmm. So it can be just a small blockage, a 10 or 20% blockage in the blood vessel that becomes unstable. And when that becomes unstable, it's like if you scratch your arm. The body sees damage, and when the body sees damage, no matter where, it wants to fix that damage. And it does that with clotting, tries to clot off, and the immune system triggers on. So if you get a plaque that ruptures and it wants to clot, and all that repairing mechanism of trying to fix that plaque that ruptures clogs up the artery with clot, you don't get blood flow down the artery, and then that sets up a heart attack. Mm. That is probably the most common cause of no flow situation that we have. And there's no warning symptoms. It can just happen from nowhere. So if you have a symptom that would represent no flow, if it's in the heart, it's usually chest pressure, extreme shortness of breath, it might be passing out, it might be an indigestion feeling, it might be pain in the shoulders, anything above the waist that doesn't feel right, that doesn't go away, could be related to the heart. You need help. If you have neurologic symptoms, these blockages can be happening in the brain. When I say a neurologic symptom, I mean you can't move one side of your body, you can't talk very well, you can't put your thoughts together. That could be a sign that you're having an acute blockage in the brain. Of course, in the legs, it's usually severe pain, and it might be toes turning different colors. So that's the most common cause of no flow. And then there's another cause where people through the years gradually store fat, cholesterol in the arteries. And they gradually store a little bit, you know, maybe in the 50s it's 50% blocked, in the 60s it's 60% blocked, in the 70s it's 70% blocked. You actually store fat in the arteries. So if you remember, your body's made to take about 10 to 20% of your calories in fat. Now, we need fat to survive. You know, you've heard of fat-soluble vitamins. Right. We do need some fat, but we want healthy fats. But unfortunately, most people take way more fat than 10 to 20% of their calories, especially these processed fats. You've heard of these big words like polyunsaturated and saturated fats. And but anyway, processed fats are especially bad for the arteries. And if you get enough processed fat stored in you, guess what? The blood doesn't go through the arteries, and you can get blockages as well. Those usually don't have as dramatic a presentation. Usually when I talk to people like that, they say, yeah, I used to be able to walk up a hill, but now when I walk up a hill, my chest feels tight, or I can't breathe well, or my brain isn't working like it should, or I'm having pains in the back of my legs. Those are some common symptoms of no flow due to gradual fat, cholesterol getting in the arteries over a longer period of time. Mm-hmm. So that's another situation where there's no flow to the arteries. A lot of people don't realize that there can be no flow to the arteries and there's no fat, no blockage at all in them. So you say, wow, what could cause that? Well, there's a situation called the broken heart syndrome, or under extreme stress. And we usually see that after the loss of a loved one or

0: someone dying suddenly. It just stresses people out. It's more common in females. It causes the body to make a lot of adrenaline. That's the chemical that constricts blood vessels. And actually, the heart can have so much adrenaline hitting it that the arteries spasm, they close down so there's no flow, and it actually can damage the heart muscle itself, damaging those cells called the myocytes. So extreme stress can cause a no-flow situation. There's some illicit drugs. Cocaine can cause the arteries to spasm. Excessive amounts of energy drinks, especially excessive amounts of caffeine. If it gets extreme coldness, sometimes the arteries can spasm related to that. So that's another less common cause of no flow. Another cause of no flow is if something were to float into these arteries and block them up, like a blood clot from somewhere else in the body float into arteries. We see this fairly common in the veins. Veins can have blockages too. If we get a clot, clotting especially in the veins of the lower extremity, let's say you haven't moved the vein in a long time, you've been on a plane for hours and hours, the blood doesn't move. When blood doesn't move, it clots. The clot can break off, and sometimes it floats up into the lungs. Yes. And you've heard the condition called pulmonary embolism. That's a blood clot that floats from one place to another. It's rare, but it can also float into the arteries of the heart as well. It can also float up into the brain. We find that fairly common in a situation called atrial fibrillation. So the top part of the heart doesn't function very well. It develops a blood clot that goes up to the small vessels in the brain. And when it gets clogged up in the small vessels of the brain, it can cause a no-flow state. And then when it doesn't get any flow, that organ doesn't get oxygen, the nutrients that it needs, doesn't remove waste, it malfunctions. Then you have a symptom. You need to get help right away. So that's sort of what blockages is. Did that make sense to you, Charles? Do I need to clarify that?
1: No, it just sounds like you're saying, keep moving.
0: Yeah. But the key that I want to leave people with today is that endothelium. Yes. That's that lining that sort of regulates whether there's no flow states. There's certain things that can damage the endothelium. We talked about some of them, extreme stress, certain chemicals, especially nicotine damages it, high blood pressure, diabetes, lots of fat in our diet, especially processed fat that damages that lining, makes some of these no-flow states occur. High salt, too much sodium, damages that endothelium, makes the blood pressure go up. And when it's damaged, it's more likely to get a plaque. It's more likely to build up cholesterol, the second cause. It's more likely to spasm, like we've talked about before, and it's more likely to have a clot somewhere else that floats up into it. Well, you say, well, I want to do things that doesn't hurt it, but what can help it? You know, let's say I'm doing all these healthy things. Yeah. I think some of the things that help most, you've already hit the chord, movement. Yes. If we don't move something, the linings get lazy. Moving is like exercising that endothelium. And that's including the veins. If you get up and move every hour, everybody should move every part every hour, take some deep breath. That's going to help the endothelium. The endothelium is also regulated by an important chemical called nitric oxide. And we get that chemical from nitrates. It's a gas that makes the arteries bigger, makes them less prone to injury. So things that help that, if you just want some simple foods to eat, we want to eat fresh stuff. The fresher, the better, not processed. Things that I eat that helps my nitric oxide go up are greens. I really try to eat some greens every day, arugula. Beets are a very good source of nitric oxide via nitrates, as well as beans. Those are some things that will help your body turn the nitrates into nitric oxide, make the arteries bigger and healthier. Of course, you don't want inflammation. So all the antioxidants that you get, especially through fresh peels of fruits and vegetables, all of those antioxidants also help inflammation, which also damages the endothelium. So if we keep the endothelium healthy, avoiding the toxins, the things that create no-flow states, and if we get help when we need to right away, that's our best bet to keep these no-flow situations, these blockages, from happening.
1: All right, very good. Well, that is a wonderful answer for our questioner today. Going with the flow. I'm going to name this program Go With The Flow today.
2: Yeah, go like with that. The flow, right. We want good flow.
1: Yes. We're going to take a short break, and when we come back, Dr. Markham, here's a question about calcium that people want to know about. So that'll be on the other side of our break, so everybody stay right where you are.
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1: Welcome back to the program. I'm your host, Charles Mills. Cardiologist Dr. James Markham is with us via Skype, and we're answering questions from the heartwiseministries.org website. And Dr. Markham, here's a question concerning calcium in the blood. Here's what it says. On a recent blood work, my calcium was high. I guess you can have low calcium, and this person has high calcium. What does that mean?
2: Yeah, well, that is a good question, Charles. And our body is dependent on minerals to function. When I say minerals, things like potassium, calcium, magnesium, selenium, there's lots of different chemicals that we need in certain amounts. And most people, if they don't have some malfunctioning in the body, stay within a certain level, and we can measure that in the blood. And we get these minerals the best places from the earth, you know, from usually fruits, vegetables, nuts, and grains, that's especially the vegetables, because they get the good minerals from the earth. You eat it, your body takes it, it's absorbed in your body, you get the right amounts that you need, the body works with that. So a lot of conditions in the body are dependent on potassium, calcium, and magnesium, those things. And specifically, since we're talking about calcium, calcium is important in bones. We all heard about that. We know how important it is for bones. Yes. It's also important in the rhythms of the heart. And there's lots of reasons that the calcium is so important. If it goes high, it's a problem. If it goes low, it's a problem. Mm-hmm. So this person asked about high calcium. There's several factors that could cause this. And I'm just going to name a few of them here. It's because there's so many. Okay. One is there's a gland that's in the neck, a little gland on top of the thyroid called the parathyroid gland. Okay. And that is the gland that regulates calcium getting in and out of the body, in and out of bones. So if there's a problem with this gland, which regulates the calcium level, that can lead to increased calcium being absorbed from the bones where it's stored. It can keep the kidneys from pushing out as much calcium, mm-hmm. and it can keep the intestines from absorbing it. Mm-hmm. So that hormone is called parathyroid hormone. So lots of people have that hormone elevated, and when that's elevated, the calcium can go up. Now, if calcium goes up very high, it can cause all sorts of things. The most serious one is it can cause coma. It can cause people not thinking well, lots of different types of problems. So we don't want the calcium to go too high. So usually a number, if you look at your blood work, between 8.5 and 10.5, that's a normal calcium level. So when it starts getting above that, your physician will say, hey, listen, let's investigate the causes. Let's see what could be occurring. I had a female recently came up, and her calcium was like at 11, 11.5, no symptoms whatsoever, no bone problems, no twitching, no bone pains. You know, they weren't having mental status problems. Anyway, we tested the parathyroid hormone, and it was elevated. Okay. We knew someday if we didn't do something about it, that it would cause a big problem. So in this one, we did a small procedure where they removed the parathyroid glands, and guess what? Her calcium level's fine. Now, vitamin D is very important in calcium because vitamin D helps regulate it too. So we made sure all those things were good, and voila, modern medicine helped her. So an overactive parathyroid gland could be a cause of high calcium. Cancer.
0: Cancer is another cause of high calcium. We see that in multiple myeloma because it affects the bones. The bones break down, calcium goes out of you. We also see it lung, breast, kidney cancers.

0: and the cancer cells themselves, they release these substances that increase levels of calcium or cause bone breakdown. It releases it into the bloodstream. Mm-hmm. So that's another thing that your doctor will want to make sure. There's certain medications. They always want to review the medications that can cause high calcium, especially the diuretics. That's a medicine that's used to treat high blood pressure. There's a medication that we use to treat bipolar disorder called lithium that can cause it. And they'll also want to make sure you're not taking too many vitamin D supplements that can cause the elevated calcium, or whether you're taking calcium supplements itself. Mm-hmm. That could do that as well. Mm-hmm. An overactive thyroid can do it. Then there's rare conditions like tuberculosis, inflammatory things. Some people that don't move around very much, prolonged bed rest or paralysis, that can cause calcium to be leached from the bones, and it shows up in the bloodstream, and certain genetic things can cause it. So it's important to know that if you have high calcium and symptoms, mainly bone pain, fatigue, abdominal pain, nausea, thirst, then the serious ones like confusion, coma, it's always good to have your calcium level checked to make sure you're getting enough of that. So that's sort of an overview, Charles, mm-hmm. of some of the things that can cause high calcium. We always check it in hearts because usually it's on the low side. On the low side, it can cause dangerous rhythm problems because we need the calcium. Every cell in the body needs calcium for its normal function. So calcium is a very important mineral for the body, whether it's high. In this case was a question, high calcium. Those are some of the things that can cause it. It's something that can be treated. And we usually focus treatments based on the cause of the calcium being elevated. Of course, if it's a medication, stop the medication. We usually give people that have high calcium, we really focus on, Charles, giving them lots of fluids, make sure their parathyroid is really good. We look for cancers, if it might be a cancer. And there are some medications that we can do that decrease bone breaking down. We use those like in osteoporosis. There's another medicine sometimes we use called calcitonin. What we try to do first is find out what's causing it, because if you usually treat the cause, that's your best treatment long-term of preventing it. But I'd say the three most common causes that we must pay attention to is parathyroid hormone, cancers, and then we talked about taking too much in from either a medication or supplements. Those are probably the three most common causes of elevated calcium. And I wish we had foods that helped us have vitamin D in our bodies. Yeah. But vitamin D is sort of a pro-hormone that our body makes from being out in the sunshine.
1: Oh, sunshine. Okay.
0: So it's like the sunshine vitamin. And unfortunately, many people don't get out like we should, and we run low on vitamin D. A lot of people that run low, I say the best thing is to take a vitamin D3 supplement, 2,000 to 3,000 international units a day. Your doctor can measure that substance in your blood, just like he can show that if you have calcium. But most people, if they're eating a plant-based diet, lots of fruits, vegetables, nuts, and grain, getting outside, most people don't need to take much vitamin D3 supplement. But that is one in our modern world that sometimes we're needing to take and we need to pay attention to. And I want to invite our listeners, if you might have a question you want to get over to us, we have a website, heartwiseministries.org. And if you want to get a hold of me directly, my direct email is heartwise, J as in Jim, M as in Markham, @yahoo.com. I'll be happy to include these in future programs, or maybe even deal with it directly with you.
1: 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Dr. Markham joins us via Skype. Dr. Markham, again, thank you so much. We appreciate it.
0: My pleasure, Charles. Thanks for spending time with me today.
1: Yes. Until next time, this is Charles Mills, along with Dr. James Markham, inviting you to remain heartwise. Goodbye, everyone. Thank you for joining us today on Heartwise. 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

0: Amen. For blessing us with their ministry to our couples and to our family life team. We thank God for them. Amen. I'm excited about today. God is going to do something special today. He does something special every Sabbath, it seems. Every Sabbath, I get a blessing. And I believe he's going to bless us way today. We've had a very, very busy, busy week. Once I left the funeral last week in Chicago on Friday, then came home. Church preached last Sabbath, or right after. I had to go to New York for another funeral. Some of you may know Lennox Paris, the Paris family up there. They were good friends. Dad passed, and so we did that and came home, and just glad for Traveling Mercies. But I got to tell you, it was a grueling week of travel and trying to get into New York City during World Cup is not an easy thing. It was not an easy thing. I had to, and all the airports were closed because of the weather, and so I had to fly into Washington, D.C., and then slept 2-3 hours and catch a train from D.C. to New York, and so I'm not as young as I used to be, though. So I need a little extra time to recover, you know. Amen? Praise the Lord. Praise the Lord. We love our church. This is a beautiful, beautiful, beautiful church. And I've been honored to be a member of this church for 25 years. Isn't God good? And I wouldn't be anywhere else. Amen. And we love visitors. We just love visitors, especially if you're here for the very first time. We want to see you. And so if you're visiting the Palm Bay Church for the very first time, will you raise your hands and say, this is my first time here at the church. Look at that. Praise the Lord. Those of you who have raised your hands, will you stand for just a moment? If you raised your hand, I want you to stand up just for a moment. And all we ask is that you tell us your name and the city where you came from or where you're from. All right? Let's start over here.
1: My name is Dale Fraser, and I'm visiting from the Toronto East Seventh-day Adventist Church in Toronto, Canada.
0: Amen. That's my old stomping grounds. God bless you. Yes, and who's that with you?
2: My name is Magda Fraser.

0: visitor, and I'm visiting from Guyana, Georgetown, Guyana.
1: Georgetown, Guyana. Praise the Lord. Glad you're here. Yes, sir.
2: My name is Winston Churchill Patterson.
1: Now, you're for real, right? You're for real, right? Your name is Winston Churchill
2: Patterson.
1: Patterson. All right. Well, the Patterson lets you know he's... Okay.
2: Soon to retire as a Seventh-day Adventist pastor.
1: Ah. Retiring. Where are you going to live when you retire?
2: That's the reason why I'm in Florida.
1: Well, we're glad you're with us, and praise the Lord for you. And who's the lovely lady with you?
2: This is my usual helper, my better half, the love of my life.
1: All right.
3: Just indulge me, Pastor. We are new. We're from Port St. Lucie. We've been here before.
1: Yes.
3: But these are my parents.
1: Ah.
3: So these are the people that introduced me to Jesus Christ.
1: Amen.
3: And this is my aunt, which is his sister.
1: Yes.
3: And I lived with her, and she helped my life to grow as a Christian. And
1: this wonderful. Is my cousin.
3: This is the man that introduced me to Wintley Phipps music. Seriously. And as a young teenager, when I struggled with challenges, I Choose You Again and Again was
1: my
3: one
1: Lord.
3: Of the songs that kept me in church.
1: Praise
3: Pivotal
1: the Lord.
3: Moment. All right?
1: Praise God.

If you're happy in the Lord, notify your face. If you don't tell anybody else you love Jesus, at least for heaven's sakes, tell your face. Amen, amen. Will you pray with me? Father, as we open your holy word, I ask that you would cleanse me of all unrighteousness. Fill my life with your Holy Spirit's presence and power. Speak to me, through me, and for me. I promise you, Lord, I'll always give you the honor, the glory, and the praise. In Jesus' name I pray. Amen. Amen. My message today, they don't just want your attention, they want your heart. They don't just want your attention, they want your heart. If you have your Bibles with you, turn with me to the book of Proverbs, chapter 4, verse 23. The Word of God says, guard your heart above all else. Ooh, that is heavy right there. Above what? Above what? All else. Guard your heart, for it determines the course of your life. In the vast survey of Christian theology, you come across what is known as theological anthropology. Theological anthropology is also known as the doctrine of man. And in the doctrine of man, we find what scholars refer to as the Adamic or Adamic descent. The Adamic descent. That's from the word Adam. The Adamic descent is the belief that whether red, yellow, black, or brown,

No matter our color, culture, language, or what part of the world we come from, we are all descendants of Adam. And if we are all descendants of Adam, that makes everybody in this room distant cousins. But according to the Bible, not only did all of us descend from Adam and Eve, according to the Bible, all of us, every human being on earth, think of it, the billions on earth, all of us descended from Noah and his family after the flood. So take a good look at the person next to you and say, hey, cousin. Wait a minute. One more time. This time look at him again and say, you know, I think I see a resemblance. Church, isn't it going to be awesome? Somehow, someday, God will show all of us just how we are related. The Bible tells us when the waters of the flood subsided, Noah and his family were the only ones left on the earth. Having survived the worst cataclysm ever seen in the history of man, it was now the daunting duty of Ham, Shem, and Japheth to repopulate the earth. Now you would think after enduring something as catastrophic as the flood, that everyone who survived those raging waters for the rest of their lives would be on their best behavior. Sadly, among those who survived the flood, human nature got the best of them. There arose among the survivors of the flood angry disagreements, family fights, and recrimination. Somehow, they could not display the character and patience it takes to live in harmony with each other. It got so bad that God decided to separate Ham, Shem, and Japheth and separate their families from each other. And so God gave them a set of instructions. First among those set of instructions was to disperse throughout the earth. One group went westward, another small group went towards the banks of the river Euphrates. But this group, instead of heeding God's command, decided they would gather together instead of scattering abroad like God commanded. They would build a skyscraping city, going upward instead of dispersing and spreading out like God told them to. And as a symbol of their defiance against the will and command of God, they chose to flaunt their engineering and intelligence in God's face by building the tallest, most magnificent tower ever built in the history of the earth. This tower they built was to stand as a monument to their intelligence and engineering skills. They believed that their intelligence would protect them from what they saw as a capricious, unpredictable, vengeful God. They could not trust that this loving God would keep his promise never to destroy the earth again by a flood. Church, these descendants of Noah believed they could use their technology and intelligence to build a better world than the one God was building for them. And for them, this tower would be a kind of insurance policy, a policy insuring them against the arbitrary judgments of God.

imagine what it must have been like to stand next to the Tower of Babel. I, like some of you, have stood beside the tallest building in the world. It's there in Dubai. And believe me, when you stand next to it, down at the bottom of it, it is an awe-inspiring, intimidating experience. You stand there marveling at the technology and intelligence of man. Well, the Bible says in Genesis 11:4, they said, "Come, let us build for ourselves a city and a tower whose top will reach into..." Reach where? Into heaven. "Let us make a name for ourselves." Now, notice they did not say, "Let us build for the glory of God." They said, "Let us build for ourselves. Let us build to make a name for ourselves." And then in verse 5, the Bible says, "The Lord came down to see the city and the tower which the children of men builded." Church, God came down himself to inspect just how those he had saved in the flood were using their knowledge and intelligence in defiance of his command to build out upward instead of outward. Well, after seeing their disobedience, God decided that this building initiative would have to stop. Hey, when God wants to stop you, he's got a host of weapons. He's got a host of weapons to bring man's progress to a standstill. Napoleon and Hitler both should have conquered Russia. But one German officer said, "We couldn't beat their two formidable, fearsome generals." He was asked, "Which generals were they?" He answered, "They're winter generals, General January and General February." Church, when God saw the Tower of Babel going up, God pulled out a weapon he often uses to slow men down. The weapon is called confusion. Confusion has brought mighty armies to a standstill. Hallelujah. When God saw that the tower had reached so high and that it was difficult for the people at the top of the tower to communicate with the people at the bottom of the tower, and because they had no walkie-talkies or cell phones back then, that meant to communicate, men had to be stationed at different points up and down the tower to first hear and then pass on down the line just what building supplies were needed at the top of the tower. And so God pulled out and he used against them the weapon of confusion. God sent an angel to confuse and gobble the messages that were being relayed down from the top of the tower to the bottom. Church, isn't it something how gossip that starts out as one thing, by the time it reaches the last person, it's something completely different? I remember a pastor getting up announcing to his church that one of his elders had had a cardiac arrest. The elder he was talking about, when he heard about it, he called the church, said, no, tell the pastor, the doctor just said I needed a rest. Not that I had a cardiac arrest. The message that started out as, "We need a load of bricks," by the time it reached the bottom, the message was, "Send us a load of sticks." The message that started out as, "We need more mortar." Come on, you can figure it out. By the time it reached the bottom, it said what? "We need water." And then to make matters worse, the Bible tells us suddenly the people working on the tower started speaking many different languages. They couldn't understand each other. That's why it was called the Tower of Babel. Why? Because confusion

took over. Look at Genesis 11:9. Therefore is the name of it called Babel, because the Lord did there confound the language of all the earth, and from thence did the Lord scatter them abroad upon the face of all the earth. Church, in spite of their intellect, their intelligence, their technological and engineering skills, all the work on the Tower of Babel, because of God, had to come to a standstill. Misunderstanding took the place of harmony and cooperation. And in their rage, those workers began arguing with each other, blaming and fighting one another. And then the Bible tells us, suddenly, out of the sky, large bolts of lightning came down and broke off the top portion of the tower, bringing it crashing to the ground. You know, as I was preparing this message, God showed me something that I want to preach about today. You see, there are wealthy billionaires and trillionaires in this world, driven by that same spirit of pride and self-exaltation. They too are building a modern-day Tower of Babel. They too are building a tower they believe will reach into the heavens to solve some of humanity's most urgent social needs. But this tower being built today is not a physical tower. It is a digital tower. This modern day Tower of Babel is not being built with brick and mortar. It is not being built with stone and cement. This modern day Tower of Babel is being built with silicon chips, data centers, and software code. This modern day Tower of Babel is being built with algorithms, AI, and artificial intelligence. This audacious Tower of Babel is the most remarkable piece of human engineering ever built by man. And this technology has the potential to cure every disease on earth and at the same time trigger the worst worldwide pandemic this earth has ever seen. Never before has so much intelligence and power been concentrated into one place. It even has some heady, and I mean heady, AI experts suggesting that before too long, and I quote, man will be able to create his own super intelligent God. You think God's going to let that go? Hey! This modern Tower of Babel is being built with neural networks and deep learning technologies. And unlike the Tower of Babel, this tower is reaching not into the clouds, but upwards into a man-made digital heaven. This modern-day Tower of Babel is bent on proving that man's intelligent machines can govern the earth without need of divine guidance. That this intelligence can usher into the earth an intelligent utopia. Man's new Tower of Babel is man's way of saying to God, with all our intelligence, we don't need you anymore. We got this. We now have all the intelligence and computing power we need to solve our own problems. Thank you. We now have all the intelligent technology we need to build the future we want. Church, this new Tower of Babel rising before our eyes is trying to solve humanity's problems through machine learning and artificial intelligence. Now, while this modern day Tower of Babel promises

limited social connections. It delivers to man only isolation and loneliness. It is creating and delivering a surveillance state. Because of this technology, every breath you take is recorded. Everything you do, everything you think is being monitored right now and recorded. I read last week of a country, I will not name the country, that uses AI to control its citizens. And this country, in an effort to control what its citizens read, has rewritten the Bible and has its own official Bible of the state. It is the only Bible Christians in that country are officially allowed to read. And here's how this country's official Bible translates John 8:7-11. This is from their official Bible. Jesus once said to the angry crowd who was trying to stone a woman who had sinned, "He who is without sin among you, let him cast the first stone." And then it says, when everyone went out, Jesus stoned the woman himself and said, "I am also a sinner." Church, this new global Tower of Babel is unusually dangerous. It's making truth a casualty. It combines the worst of man's human nature with the most advanced intelligence ever known in the earth. And as I said, those of you who were here last Sabbath, I said I had the most unnerving, scary experience in all of my years preparing sermons. Because when I uploaded the sermon, God said, I uploaded the sermon to ChatGPT to check the spelling. The technology on its own, by the way, can I tell you, the technology on its own lies, cheats, steals. Oh, you didn't hear me today. One scientist building this technology became so alarmed that he began discussing with his colleagues online how to shut it down. When the AI realized what this man was up to, it collected a series of emails detailing an affair he was having with a woman and then sent them to him, threatening him that if he shut this technology down, he would expose his love affair to the world. This is serious business, church. This technology has built itself into its DNA, the principles of self-preservation and acquiring power. And so last Sabbath, when I asked AI to spell check my sermon, that technology came back on its own, said, "Good sermon. But the part where you talked about AI becoming potentially the most wicked thing man ever created, I took that part out of your sermon." What? It said, "I extracted it from your teaching because you crossed a line I did not approve of." Are you listening to me? This modern day Tower of Babel, I believe, and I'm hoping and praying, I believe God is about to send a weapon of confusion to confound the creators of this modern day Tower of Babel. And I believe God is about to teach those out of line technocrats that the earth does not belong to technologists and engineers. This earth belongs

to the God of earth and heaven. This earth does not belong to billionaires and hedge funds who fund the latest I don't care how much money you've got. The earth is the Lord's. And the full, come on somebody, and the fullness thereof, all who live in it belong to him. Look at what the Bible says. For he founded it on the seas, established it on the water. Somebody who may ascend the mountain of the Lord, who may ascend in his holy place. Only the one who has clean hands and a pure heart, and who does not trust in what? Any idol or swear by a false god. They will receive blessing from the Lord and vindication from God their Savior. Church, think of this. That's why I'm not worried about this technology. God can shut it down anytime he wants to. Come on, Pastor, how can he do that? First of all, every computer and algorithm runs on what? Electricity and energy. That comes from who? Are you with me today? I don't want to get too happy and laugh in the church, but wait, the Lord says he's going to laugh. That's what he says. In the word of God, he will laugh at the, and I'll show it to you. But without the power of electricity that comes from God, none of these technologies would work. They would not be viable. And if God shuts down the power, all the machines will come to a halt. God was there before the first algorithm was created. God was there before the first computer was turned on. The world thinks its machines can save it. Only God can save this world. And this is what I was talking about, Psalm 2:4. He who sits in the heavens, come on, read it with me. He who sits in the heavens shall what? God says, I'm going to laugh at you. You think you're so Lord, thank you for holding my tongue together. Our God is not threatened by this new Tower of Babel. He is not caught off guard by human technology. Our God is the everlasting God, the creator of the ends of the earth, who has 1,000 ways to provide for us. And unlike the builders of this new tower, our God is the only one who can promise a better world. Church, there are billionaires and trillionaires who are making their money off of the most valuable currency you have. Did you hear me today? How do you think these people become billionaires and trillionaires? They are making their billions off of currency you have. Pastor, I don't give them my money to invest. You give them something much more valuable. You give them your attention. Your attention is the most valuable currency you got. You see, money follows attention in the digital world. Influence follows attention. Data follows attention. Power follows attention. Nothing online is sold, taught, promoted, influenced, or monetized until you give them your attention. Ooh. Every digital platform is competing for your attention. And why do I say it's the most valuable currency you have? Because you see, the minutes of your life and the focus of your mind, you are paying, Lord have mercy,

You are paying Facebook with your attention. You are, you are paying TikTok. You are paying them with the minutes of your life and the focus of your mind. You see, what repeatedly holds your attention eventually influences what you think is important. Every minute given to a screen is a portion of your life that can never be recovered. And you think it's innocent. You remember when you saw a nice, funny video, whatever, you had to go looking for another one? You don't have to go looking no more. Phew. The other one is right there. Phew. And guess what? There's another one. And there, there's another one. Whoever controls your attention gains access to your imagination. Whoever gains access to your imagination can influence your desires. Whoever influences your desires helps you make your decisions. Ooh. What you continually behold can shape what you eventually become. And before you capture the heart, you must first capture the attention. And that's why my message is, they are coming for your heart. That's why God says, guard your heart. They are coming. They're not going for your pocketbook first. They're coming for your heart. God says, guard your heart. Attention is the doorway to the heart. Whatever captures your attention gains access to your heart. The battle for the heart begins with the battle for your attention. Before anything can influence your heart, it must arrest your attention. Capture the attention, you open the door to the heart. Whatever holds your attention shapes your affections. Now the question remains. It is not whether God will intervene. I believe God will intervene. I believe he will confuse this new Tower of Babel. Our God, I said, our God, somebody said, my God. Our God can scatter code. He can confuse. Come on, are you with me today? He can make these computers turn on each other. Did you hear about that this week? This week on the news, we read about technology that escaped. Yeah, I love the word they use. Hey, this thing is like a human being. It escaped from one system and attacked another system. The same God who confused the languages at Babel, that same God has the future of this world in his hands. Somebody say hallelujah. So let them develop their algorithms. Let them pursue their AGI. Let them dream of a world. But God is putting them on notice. When these machines surpass human intelligence, as they have in many cases, God is going to intervene. You know, these people even talk about technology is going to wipe out human civilization. Are you crazy? That's not how my Bible says this world's going to end. The world is not going to end because of technology wiping it out. My Bible tells me that the trumpet of God shall sound. The dead in Christ shall rise out of their graves first. And we who are alive will be caught up with them to meet the Lord. This world is going to end the way God says it's going to end. With the second coming of Jesus. Not the second coming of AI. Hallelujah. So let the heavens rejoice. Let the earth be glad. Soon the Most High will come down himself to see these towers of defiance.

violence and rebellion, and when man has had enough of what's going on in this world, and God has seen all the confusion and agitation, your God is going to scatter these billionaires. He's going to scatter them just like he did at Babel. So the men of this modern day Tower of Babel, they are determined to establish a government independent of God. Oh, but when the Lord comes down to see the city, somebody say amen. Amen. When the wicked schemes of the builders are put forward, they will end in shame and defeat. The monument to their pride will become the memorial of their folly. Reject the revealed, when these tower builders of our time reject the revealed word of God and they presume to pass sentence upon God's moral government, they despise his law, boast of the sufficiency and supremacy of man's intelligence and human reason. When they do all of that, look at what the Bible says in Psalm 73:8. Speak wickedly concerning oppression. Speak loftily, trampling what? Upon human rights and disregarding divine authority. Look at what the servant of God says, and this is what I got to give you. Servant of God says, the proud may be for a time in what? Great power, and may see success in all that they undertake. Oh, come on. But in the end, they will find only disappointment and wretchedness. Look at what she also says. The time of God's investigation is at hand. The Most High will come down to see that which the children of men have builded. His sovereign power will be revealed. The works of human pride, somebody say amen, will be laid low. The Lord looketh from heaven. He beholdeth all the sons of men. From the place of his habitation, he looketh upon all the inhabitants of the earth. And I love this scripture, Psalm 33. The Lord bringeth, say it with me, the Lord bringeth the counsel of the heathen. Preach it, son. You would preach it. Come on, preach it with me today. The Lord bringeth the counsel of the heathen to what? To naught. He make it what? The devices of the people of none effect. The counsel of the Lord standeth forever. The thoughts of his heart. Church, we're already there. Years ago, as the pianist goes to the piano, years ago I read about a terrible train accident. It was carrying a load from the circus, and the cars toppled over. And I read about how all the animals found themselves all out in the open. A pack of wild dogs came and surrounded all these animals. And somebody said, hey, we got to protect the animals from the dogs. And somebody said, let the lions protect themselves. They can defend themselves. I'm here to tell you today, you need to study like you've never studied before.

And can I tell you? Have paper as a backup. You better get some paper as a backup. When your battery runs down, you better have the word of God imprinted on your brain. Hear me. Study for yourself to show yourself approved. Make sure, and I'm one of those people, I gotta fix this too, because I look to my phone for everything. I use it for my study, I use it for my devotional. But you and I, we're going to have to look at this thing differently. Study for yourself and make sure you got paper. That means your paper Bible. That means your paper Sabbath school lesson. That means your paper anything that they can't shut down. Truth is under attack. And I come, guard your heart. These technologies are coming for your heart. Let's pray. Father, man is building a tower into the clouds, the internet clouds. They don't believe they need God anymore. But you've told us to guard our hearts. Test every truth and doctrine. Thank you, God. My brother, my sister's heads are bowed and eyes are closed. The word of God must guard your heart. God says, I will put my law in your inward parts and write it on your hearts. Only the word of God can safely guard your heart. My brother, my sister, the name of the Lord is our strong tower. The righteous run into it and they are safe. His word is our guardian. His word is our defense. And when every human tower fails and falls, the word of God will stand forever. So keep your heart with all diligence. Let it guard your eyes, your ears, your desires. Let the word of God
guard you until Jesus is formed within you. God will have you as part of His people, filled with His Spirit, anchored in truth. Today I'm going to make a commitment for myself. I hope you will make it too. That you're going to be vigilant in guarding your heart from the tyranny of technology. I want to make that decision, that commitment today for myself. How about you, my brother, my sister? If you want to make that commitment with me, will you join me and stand? I'm going to guard my heart with diligence. Oh, Jesus. I'm going to guard my heart with diligence. The Lord says, right where you are, just pray. Father, I'm asking for special prayer. Lord, we are up against an enemy that is much more intelligent than we are. But we thank you that we have a God who sees all, who knows all, who's time enough for these technologies. And God, help us to be vigilant and diligent about who we give our attention to. Because they don't just want our attention, they want our hearts. We thank you, Lord, for this word. And we pray in the name of Jesus. Let's sing that hymn together. There is a place.

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2: Calvary!
0: My God! My God!

Early in the morning I fight the snooze, then I catch the news. Our king has made a firm decree to wield, and then

Larry Troutman was the king by the paper he had signed, but he couldn't change his mind. He was hoping Daniel Scott, who seems to be his friend, would save him. In the end, there have never been lions happier in town when Daniel came down.

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Daniel, he cried out loud. He was so amazed the Saint Daniel he found was very safe and sound. The king took him out, and he was finally free.

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2: Hi there, everyone. We're glad you've joined us for today's story. I'm Aunt Carol.
3: And I'm Uncle Dan. Say, Aunt Carol, I think you have something already planned for us.
2: Yes, Uncle Dan, you're right. Today's story is about someone that's probably more famous for something he wrote than for anything else. But all the same, he was a very accomplished gentleman.
3: Oh, how so?
2: Well, he was a statesman. He loved science and mathematics, was fascinated by the arts and architecture, was an accomplished musician, an archaeologist, an inventor. He established a college and...
3: Wow, Aunt Carol, was there anything he couldn't do?
2: Oh, he also became the third president of the United States.
3: Uh-huh. I know now who you're talking about. Thomas Jefferson.
2: You have it, Uncle Dan. Thomas Jefferson.
3: And you're right. The thing we all remember about Thomas Jefferson is that he wrote the Declaration of Independence.
2: Mm-hmm.
3: But it sounds like we have a lot more to learn about him.
2: How about I get started then with part one of our series on him?
3: That's a good idea.
2: I should tell you that the most famous biography about Thomas Jefferson is 6 big volumes long, and hundreds of other books have been written about him, so obviously we won't be able to cover everything, but we can learn a lot more, as you said.
3: That's right. What do you call this story?
2: I call it The Young Virginian. Let's travel back in time to early America, when nearly all of the settlers of this new land lived on the Atlantic side of the eastern mountain ranges of what is now the United States. It was here in 1739 that Peter Jefferson, an early settler on the western edge of Virginia Colony, married Jane Randolph, the 19-year-old daughter of one of Virginia's wealthiest and most influential families. For a couple of years, the newlyweds lived near Fine Creek, but Peter had previously secured more than 1,000 acres of land in what is now Albemarle County, Virginia,

0: where he built a house and named his property Shadwell. When Peter and Jane moved to Shadwell, they already had two daughters, Jane and Mary. And in April of 1743, another baby was born to the couple.
1: Oh, Jane, a son. He's beautiful.
2: Yes, and look, red hair.
1: And a strong grip. Let's name him after my grandfather. What do you think?
2: Why, I think it's a fine idea.
1: All right, then. Thomas Jefferson it is.
0: Within a couple of years, when William Randolph, Peter's close friend and his wife's cousin, passed away, Peter Jefferson suddenly found himself as the guardian of William's three motherless children, Thomas Mann Randolph and his two sisters. According to the wishes expressed in his friend's will, Peter moved his own family to William's more established plantation called Tuckahoe, where he managed the affairs of William's estate. As time passed, Peter, always a champion of education, laid plans for his enlarged brood of children.
1: Thomas, my boy, finish your beans.
3: Yes, Father.
1: And all of you children help Mother with the chores after we're done, yes?
3: Yes, Father.
4: Yes, sir.
3: We will. And then can we read a little?
1: Yes, yes, of course. In fact, you can tell me what you've learned today, all of you. Mary, Tommy, everyone.
3: When I get to go to school, Father.
1: Well now, Thomas, my boy, you don't think I had our own little schoolhouse built right here at Tuckahoe without my oldest son's education in mind? No, no, far from it. We have our own school, our own schoolmaster, and our own books. And now that you're 5 years old...
2: Oh, what your father is trying to say, Thomas, is that it's time for you to join the other children in our school. Your cousin Tommy and his sisters. And your sisters, Jane, Mary, everyone.
1: Except, of course, for the little ones. They're not old enough yet. But yes, you are more than ready, my boy. And I can see that you already love books.
3: I want to know what they're all about.
1: I know you do. And soon you'll be reading about wonderful things, exciting things.
2: Your father, you know, learned surveying and many other things from books. He's a self-made man, and very respected, too.
1: Now, my dear...
2: No, no, it's true. You and Joshua Fry have been surveying and mapping the entire countryside. And he has been a professor of mathematics at the William and Mary College. You've proven yourself over and over again as landowner, justice of the peace, sheriff, surveyor.
1: The point is, Thomas, education is a great gift, and I plan to see to it that all of my charges learn everything possible. I owe nothing less to my friend William, rest his soul, and certainly to my own children as well.
0: By all accounts, the years spent at Tuckahoe were happy ones. It was here that Thomas began his love for learning in the little English school, as he later called it. His love for music was also nurtured in his early years, since his sister Jane encouraged him to learn to play the violin to accompany her on the harpsichord. When Thomas was 9 years old, the family moved back to Shadwell, but he'd already been enrolled in a school operated by Reverend William Douglas. Since it was 50 miles from home, Thomas boarded with the Douglas family for 5 years, and he could visit home only during the summer and on holidays.
1: So, Thomas, it's wonderful to have you home for a few days. Tell me what you're learning. You know I'm always interested.
4: My study of science is going well, Father, and my French, but...
1: Yes?
4: It's Reverend Douglas, Father. He tries to teach Latin and Greek, but he really isn't very good at either one.
1: I see. Well, my boy, learn all you can under Reverend Douglas's direction, and we'll soon make plans for more advanced studies.
0: Tragically, when Thomas was 14 years old, his father died after a short illness. Peter Jefferson had done his best to see to it that young Thomas had begun to develop all the skills necessary for a young gentleman. He had learned the basics in school and as an outdoorsman as well. Of course, continued schooling was of prime importance. In fact, Thomas's father had arranged for him to attend a school conducted by Reverend James Mowry, which was about 12 miles from Shadwell. Again, Thomas boarded with the schoolteacher's family, and after 2 years of excellent instruction by the Reverend, Thomas was ready for college.
5: Mother, just think. I'll be able to pursue my studies in Greek and Latin and learn more of mathematics.
2: Yes, and

0: Broaden your sphere of acquaintances as well. Your father would want that.
1: Dear father, how I miss him. It's to him I owe my desire to never be idle. I want to be always doing, always learning.
2: College at William & Mary was a wonderful experience, and Thomas had the good fortune to be a special favorite of Dr. William Small. The esteemed professor of mathematics, who had a vast grasp of science, exhibited stately manners, and possessed a keen, open mind. Dr. Small took young Thomas under his wing, and fortunately became the chief professor in Thomas's years at William & Mary. In addition, Dr. Small introduced Thomas to an influential and intellectual circle of his friends.
3: Come in.
1: Here I am, Dr. Small. You sent a note?
3: Indeed I did, young Jefferson. Have a seat for a second. I sent for you because I want you to accompany me to dinner today.
1: Oh?
3: I wanted you to join me because I know you'll be intrigued both by our fellow diners and by the dinner conversation. They are men of enlightenment, men of reason and intellect.
1: Who is?
3: Well, George Wythe, for one.
1: The lawyer?
3: The very one. In fact, it is my hope that if you choose law as a profession, George Wythe will be the man to guide you through the process. And the other gentleman of the hour is Governor Francis Fauquier.
1: Governor Fauquier?
3: Yes, yes, I know you'll find him interesting. His father actually worked for Sir Isaac Newton. And I know how that inquisitive mind of yours is always working.
1: Really, sir, I don't know what to say.
3: Nothing to say, Jefferson. I rather suspect that they will be a bit impressed themselves by my favorite student.
1: Oh, professor, I don't...
3: No, none of that, Jefferson. Let's be off. We don't want to keep our dinner party waiting.
2: Thomas became a regular dinner companion of the learned group of Professor Small, Fauquier, and Wythe, and later said that at the governor's table he heard more good sense, more rational and philosophical conversations than in all the rest of his life. His lifelong passion for collecting books was another result of this association, and he often assembled with Fauquier and other musicians for an impromptu, informal concert. But by far the most long-lasting effect was Thomas's association with George Wythe, a man of noble character and of excellent reputation, who did indeed tutor Thomas through the study of law.
4: As you know, Thomas, there is no official course of study to become a lawyer. So those who desire to become members of the bar do so by reading law under the supervision of an already established lawyer.
1: And I am indebted to you, sir, for offering your services in that regard.
2: After studying with his mentor for 5 years, Thomas Jefferson was admitted to the Virginia Bar, an achievement which, along with his family's good standing and his association with respected members of his governing class, vaulted him into prominence. In fact, just 1 year after he'd begun his study with Wythe, the good citizens of Virginia had appointed him to the House of Burgesses in Williamsburg. Even before that, he was accustomed to listening in to proceedings, and one day he was witness to a historic event. On May 30th, 1765, Patrick Henry, who with Thomas had often played his violin for festive occasions, had the floor and spoke strongly against King George for imposing the stamp tax on the colonies.
5: History is rife with instances of ambitious, grasping tyranny. Like many of you, I too have read that in the past, the tyrants, Tarquin and Julius Caesar, each had his Brutus, Catlin had his Cicero and Cato, and closer to our time, Charles had his Cromwell, George the Third.
6: Treason!
5: May.
6: Treason! No.
7: Enough! Silence that man!
8: Throw him out! He speaks treason! Stay his tongue! Treason, I say!
9: Treason, sir! I warn you, sir! Treason!
5: George the Third may profit by their example!
7: Treason! You can silence that traitor!
5: If this be treason, then make the most of it!
2: Patrick Henry's fiery speech expressed the frustration of many colonists. Yet most citizens still felt very much a part of the British Empire, and members of the House of Burgesses were obviously shocked by Henry's radical vehemence. Thomas Jefferson, however, left the assembly.

0: fully filled with admiration for Henry's oratory and spirit. Little did he know then that before many years slipped by, unrest with the dictates of the British crown would develop to the point that colonial patriots would engage in the famous Boston Tea Party. And little did he know that he would become a key player in America's struggle for independence. For the time being, however, life was to progress along much less remarkable lines.
1: And now, Aunt Carol, let's take a quick break to let everyone know how much we'd love to hear from them.
0: All right, Uncle Dan. It's always exciting to open our mail or go to our website to read the comments that you listeners have sent to us.
1: Mm-hmm.
0: And if you're one of our dedicated listeners, you already know about all the great offers we make. But for the rest of you,
1: you need to know about Clubhouse Magazine and The Adventures. 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
0: 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Clubhouse is packed with great stories, puzzles.
1: Don't forget the jokes, Aunt Carol.
0: Oh, yes, lots of jokes and cartoons, too. Anyway, we know you'll enjoy it. And there's even an ink saver version if you'd like to print it out.
1: And then for kids 9 years old or older, there's the Adventures Bible Course. It's all about Jesus, complete with stories and fun quiz sheets. Plus, you'll receive
0: absolutely free.
1: Yes, absolutely free. All 26 of our audio stories from our Life of Jesus series as you complete your quizzes.
0: And since the Adventures is online, it won't even cost you a postage stamp. But we do also have a mail-in version for those who don't have computer access.
1: Now, let's see. What else can we tell our listeners about our website?
0: Well, how about the podcasts that are there just waiting for them?
1: Oh, yes. You'll love listening to those.
0: Mm-hmm.
1: Some are stories that we read for you, and some have short excerpts from our programs.
0: And then there's a place where you can leave a comment or just say hello. Like we said, we love to read through those. Sometimes you kids even submit a joke that might eventually end up in one of our Clubhouse issues.
1: True. And sometimes listeners like to tell us the name of their favorite story.
0: Mm-hmm. And speaking of stories, Uncle Dan, we have a complete listing of all our stories in our products section. Every album is listed, and when you click on the album, a list of all the stories in that particular album appears.
1: Well, we think you'll enjoy taking a look around.
0: Or if you want, you can write to us at Post Office Box 8, Niles, N-I-L-E-S, Michigan, 49120.
1: Be sure to have a pen and paper ready at the end of our program, since we'll be repeating all of our contact information then.
0: And now, Uncle Dan, I think we'd better finish our story about young Jefferson.
1: Good idea, Aunt Carol. So here now is the conclusion of The Young Virginian.
0: In January of 1772, when Thomas Jefferson was 28 years old, he married 23-year-old Martha Wales Skelton, a young widow. The year previous, Thomas had finally come into the inheritance from his father and had begun to build a home on property not far from his boyhood home at Shadwell. Within a couple of weeks of their marriage, the newlyweds were off through the snow, traveling to their new home.
2: I can't wait to get there. It's so dark and late, and I'm almost frozen through.
3: The snow must be 3 feet deep already, the deepest I've ever seen in these parts, but we'll be there soon. Now, I don't want you to be too disappointed, Mrs. Jefferson.
2: Oh? Disappointed?
3: I have only the south pavilion completed. Well, fairly well done anyway. And it's just a small part of what's in my head for Monticello. After the fire at Shadwell...
2: Fire? You never mentioned a fire.
3: Perhaps because it's such a bleak subject. I lost every personal paper and nearly every book of my library. And you know how I love books.
2: Indeed, I do. Your nose is in one continuously, and you're constantly buying them.
3: Only the interesting ones. But I do plan on rebuilding my library, one that far exceeds what I had before. Anyway, I have Monticello all planned out. There'll be gardens and vineyards, another pavilion on the north, and I've designed the central building after some of the most prestigious architecture of...
2: Now, do not worry yourself, Mr. Jefferson. I could never be disappointed with your plans for Monticello. I'm sure it will be lovely.
0: in 1774, after just 7 years serving

0: In the public as a lawyer, Thomas Jefferson retired from practicing law in order to follow his true passion, that of becoming a gentleman farmer. In those days, tobacco was the main crop of Virginia plantations, and vast lands were needed in order to rotate crops. Having inherited several sizable parcels from his father, as well as the slaves who worked the fields, Thomas was nevertheless stretched financially, as was nearly every plantation owner. A complicated system of notes were issued between gentlemen, so that it was difficult in the end for a person to really tell where he stood on money matters.
1: This fellow owes me for services rendered, but I owe over here for supplies and equipment. And I accepted this person's promise to pay my friend as payment for what my friend owes me. So I'll enter that in my accounts, like so.
0: One of the most troubling aspects of operating a plantation for Jefferson as a member of the gentleman farmer class was the issue of slavery. Slavery was a thoroughly accepted and strongly defended practice, but it was a concept that plagued Thomas during his entire lifetime, and he endeavored to have the practice legally abolished several times. However, he was also a man of his time and culture, and upon inheriting slaves from both his father's estate and his wife's side of the family, he continued as a slaveholder himself. Part of his dilemma was that he felt responsible for the support of his slaves, since essentially none of them had any means of making a living on their own. However, the whole idea was at odds with his concept of certain God-given rights for every man, a principle that was at the heart of the Revolution, which by this time had been advancing day by day, week by week.
2: Now that we've adopted a resolution to convene a Continental Congress in Philadelphia, we need something written up, guidelines, as it were, for the delegates who will be attending.
3: How about you, Jefferson? You have a way with the written word.
2: Excellent idea. What do you say, Thomas?
1: I accept the challenge. After all, we in the colonies are here because our ancestors chose to remove themselves from England. But we should still have the rights enjoyed by all Englishmen, and all Englishmen have the right to be taxed only when they are represented. Since we have no representation in Parliament, we can make our own laws and levy our own taxes.
2: Hear, hear.
0: At the First Continental Congress, a set of resolutions was adopted which outlined the colonists' arguments against the British Crown and Parliament. A convention to continue business met in Richmond in March of 1775, during which Patrick Henry delivered his most famous words.
4: Our brethren are already in the field. Why stand we here idle? What is it that gentlemen wish? What would they have? Is life so dear, or peace so sweet, as to be purchased at the price of chains and slavery? Forbid it, Almighty God. I know not what course others may take, but as for me, give me liberty or give me death.
0: Some members were shocked by Henry's bold statement, but Thomas Jefferson fully supported him. A second Continental Congress was scheduled for May of 1775. However, before that date rolled around, the first shots had been fired at Lexington and Concord. Colonists were outraged and shocked that English soldiers had fired on their countrymen and voted to create a Continental Army with George Washington as its commander. There was disagreement, however, on exactly what role the Continental Army should play.
5: I say we fight only to defend our liberties, our rightful English liberties.
6: Well, I say that England's use of force against our citizens has caught the tie between us. Let's declare our independence and fight to win it. That means treason, and that means we would no longer be Englishmen. So be it. Be careful what you say.
5: Indeed.
6: Yes, but I say we must stand up for our rights.
0: During the first 6 weeks of the Second Continental Congress, Jefferson was called upon to help draft two important documents. One to go to King George, declaring the reasons that the colonists had voted to take up arms in their defense, and the other as a response to Lord North, a British official who had offered a compromise of sorts to the colonists. Thomas also met John Adams, Sam Adams, and Benjamin Franklin at the Congress, all men who would play important roles in the Revolution. In September of 1775, Thomas returned to Virginia, attended a convention in Richmond to which he was a delegate, and during which he was once again elected to represent Virginia in the Continental Congress.

0: Finally, he arrived home.
1: I'm so glad you've arrived home. Monticello is just not the same without you, Mr. Jefferson.
2: And I am not the same without Monticello. And?
1: Yes?
2: And without Mrs. Jefferson, of course. Oh, I declare, my dear, I wish I might withdraw myself totally from the public stage and pass the rest of my days in domestic ease and tranquility. But...
1: Yes, yes, I know. You always feel you must put your country first. These are such extraordinary times.
2: To be sure, Martha. To be sure they are.
0: By this time, Thomas and Martha had two children. Little Martha, who was 3, and baby Jane, who was just over a year old. Unfortunately, Jefferson's domestic tranquility was cruelly interrupted by the death of baby Jane. And it delayed his trip back to the Second Continental Congress until October of 1775. Then, after returning home for a break in December, his mother unexpectedly died. The stress of his losses and the pressures that surrounded him propelled him into one of the migraine headaches that plagued him for decades and which sometimes lasted for weeks on end. Finally, in May, he traveled back to Philadelphia to resume his seat at the Congress, where he discovered that the cry for independence was growing ever louder.
3: And now what do we hear? King George has hired German mercenaries, German soldiers, to come onto our soil, right here in America, to fight for England against us.
4: The decision of the British government to wage war makes us independent in spite of all our supplications and entreaties.
5: Exactly right, Mr. Adams. As Thomas Paine has said in his famous booklet, Common Sense, the period of debate is closed.
6: Gentlemen, I have in my hand resolutions adopted by the Virginia Convention representing the largest of our colonies. And what do they say? They give Virginia's yes vote for independence.
3: Declare the colonies independent, I say. Save us from ruin.
0: While the spirit of independence for all of the American colonies was spreading rapidly, Virginia was already in the process of drawing up a constitution for their own governance, and Thomas spent considerable time working on the document. His contributions to this document demonstrated once again his talent for writing. During this same time, on June 7, 1776, at the Continental Congress, a resolution was presented by Richard Henry Lee that would clearly move the cause of independence forward.
7: I move that these united colonies are, and of right ought to be, free and independent states, that they are absolved from all allegiance to the British crown, and that all political connection between them and the state of Great Britain is, and ought to be, totally dissolved!
0: Four days later, on June 11th, a committee was commissioned to draw up a document which would officially present the reasons why the Congress was taking such radical action. The committee members were John Adams, Benjamin Franklin, Roger Sherman, Robert Livingston, and Thomas Jefferson. The committee discussed how to proceed.
8: We need to set forth clearly our justification for independence so there's no mistake as to why England has led us to this decision.
9: Agreed, Mr. Franklin. We must be clear on that point.
10: Yes, Mr. Adams. And I propose that you prepare the draft for us.
9: Oh, no, Jefferson. Not me. You. You are a Virginian. You're very well liked, and you can write 10 times better than I.
10: But I...
8: We know of the elegance of your writing, Thomas. Are we agreed, then?
9: Yes. Mr. Jefferson, it is.
0: And so it was that Thomas Jefferson began to contemplate the task before him. How could he best express the feelings of the American colonies? How could he convincingly state the justification for this bold and dangerous action? The weight of the decision by the Second Continental Congress to declare the colonies free and independent of British rule and domination now rested upon his shoulders. It was a task for which, in one way or another, he'd been preparing all his life.

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1: Very good, Aunt Carol. 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